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0: can see it in the crowd. The thrill, the hope. How they surge toward him. You're looking at an American political phenomenon.
1: Greatest weakness. It's possible that I'm a little too awesome.
2: Always speak before Barack Obama, not after Barack Obama.
3: You know, you are the equivalent of a rock star in politics. Many people afterwards, they weren't sure how to pronounce your name, but they were moved by you. People were crying. You tapped into something. You touched people.
4: When the Democrat Party has had socialist policies, there were moderates within the Democrat Party at one time. And there were folks who said, this is going too far. The trans stuff, going too far. The Jew hating, going too far. There have been a number of policies that have given pause to otherwise reasonable people who saw themselves as Democrats. Well, now, even the Obama folks are saying, hey, guys, we're going to lose power at this race, at this rate. Van Jones is a CNN political commentator. He's the one who came up with the term Green New Deal. He was the czar, one of the czars, under Barack Obama. And listen to this. It's longer than we normally play. But this is Van Jones talking about the socialists having taken over the Democrat Party. This is Van Jones. This isn't me. This isn't Sean Hannity, Rush Limbaugh, Glenn Beck, Clay and Buck, Jesse Kelly. This is Van Jones saying this. Listen to this.
5: All right, a quick message to my friends on the far left. Quit pooping in the Kool-Aid bowl and telling us that the turds are ice cubes. They're not ice cubes, and I want to talk about
6: it. Van Jones on Substack.
5: All right, guys, I got some stuff I want to get off my chest. I am tired of a set of people on the very far left in the Democratic Party, my party, telling us that in order for us to be progressives, we now have to believe ideas and support ideas that are completely nuts. I am a progressive Democrat. In other words, everything that's good in our party, I believe in, have believed in for a long time. Do I want universal health care, Medicare for all, whatever you want to call it? Absolutely. If you are sick, you should be able to go see a doctor. That's a good idea. I want free education for everybody as long as they want to keep learning. I think that's a good idea. The Green New Deal, I'm the author of the Green New Deal. The Green New Deal is my phrase from my first book in 2008. There's nobody more committed to criminal justice reform than me, ecological solutions, the whole deal. These are our ideals as progressives. We should fight for them. We need them now more than ever. But what does that have to do with supporting Hamas? What does it have to do with putting up candidates who say we should have no police, no prisons, we can't deport anybody, even if they commit rape or murder, Israel shouldn't exist? These are terrible ideas. These are awful ideas. Where did these ideas even come from? If we want people to join this party, when people come to the party, you want to give them a wonderful punch bowl of wonderful ideas like this. Who is putting the poop in the punch bowl?
7: Bruh.
5: Why are these ideas in our punch bowl? These are regressive ideas. How do you know? Look at the ideas on this side. If you lived in a world where everybody could see a doctor when they got sick, if they didn't have a penny in their pocket, if everybody could get an education as far as their learning and desire could take them, if everybody had clean air and clean water, if you didn't have ICE running around hurting people for no reason, would that be a good world or a bad world? It'd be a great world. We need to progress toward that world. That's called progress. That's called progressive. Now, if you lived in a world where there were no police and no prisons, so that in your neighborhood, any gang member, terrorist, pedophile, Klan member could do whatever they wanted to, is that progress or regress? If you lived in a world where we said, well, you can be a terrorist if you want to, as long as you feel oppressed, and anybody get blown up at any time and people make excuses for it, is that a better world? Is that progress? Or is that regressing to a lawless, chaotic state? If we lived in a world where people could literally get elected to office with the only qualification being that they went and celebrated a mass murder of Israelis, if all elected officials celebrated

0: celebrated mass murders? Is that a better world or a worse world? These are not progressive ideas. These are regressive ideas. And I'm old enough to know the difference. And you're smart enough to know the difference. Ideas that make the world better, that help us progress to a better place, those are the ideals of the Democratic Party. If you were not born rich, lucky, or famous, you need the Democratic Party. That's what we're for. That's what we're about. Ideas that are literally insane, nutty, moronic, dangerous, bigoted, are not progressive. They're regressive, and they should not be in our party. The people who are promoting these nutty, crazy, backwards ideas are party poopers. Literally, they're coming to the party and pooping in our punch bowl, and they need to stop.
1: Every party has a pooper. That's why we invited you, party pooper. Party pooper. If you're gonna poop the party, maybe you should wear a diaper, party pooper.
2: Van Jones. Party pooper. He got a little bit of a scat obsession. That was Van Jones, part of the Obama administration, left-wing nut. And even he says, hey, this whole Democrat-Socialist stuff, it's gone too far. Bill Maher. Trying to get some attention, trying to get the attention of the Democrat Party. Hey, guys, y'all have gone too far. Here he is talking with Jonathan Carl.
3: You told J.D. Vance you're open, your vote is up for grabs.
4: Yes, my vote is in play because it can't be Trump running. 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So I'm not living in communist America. 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Don't tell me I'm not seeing what I am seeing. 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
5: I truly believe that the worst thing that ever happened to America was slavery.
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0: There was a moment during the Russian Revolution, the revolution that toppled Tsar Nicholas, where the very people who carried out the revolution, upon the successful completion of it, were themselves murdered. These were true believers. These were people who were certain, if Tsar Nicholas, and I'm not for monarchy, that if Tsar Nicholas and his family, if that line was toppled, then the people would have the power. But they were duped. Because most people throughout history, if given the opportunity to wield power, do not willingly transfer that power when they are still physically able to wield it. The peaceful transfer of power is what separates America from almost every other country. It's almost impossible to do. History is replete with oppression of some form or another, because the individual, usually only one, but it could be more than one, who govern do not wish to give up that government. And it is a natural human tendency that some individuals will also want to govern. And it's a zero-sum game. If you're governing and I want to govern, and I know that if I ask you to no longer govern so that I can govern, you're not going to do it, and you're probably going to kill me because now I'm a threat to you, I'm going to kill you first. This is why kings killed their own brothers or their own fathers. This is why kings sometimes killed their own son, because that son was making inroads to taking over before that king was ready to. This isn't just the English monarchy, which is studied more now than it has been for quite some time, because, you know, there's cool TV shows about it all. This is human nature. And the beauty of our founding document in the very founding of this country was it was a unique moment in time when individuals who understood governmental systems, structures, understood human nature. It was their greatest fear that what they built there would be destroyed by a single bad individual or movement. That's why they created so many of what we used to celebrate as checks and balances. That's why you had two houses of the Congress. And one of the things they considered was, you didn't have nearly as many states as you do today, but of the states who were going to now give up their statehood to be part of a confederacy, which is what it was at the time, of those states, there was the understanding that there were powerful states, Virginia especially, but New York, Massachusetts, and then there were not so powerful states. So how do we get the not so powerful states to join, like Connecticut? Well, there was a plan proposed by the Connecticut delegates, Oliver Ellsworth and the better known Roger Sherman, which came to be known as the Sherman Plan or the Sherman Compromise, and eventually the Connecticut Compromise or the Great Compromise. And the way that worked was, hey, small states, so that you're not overpowered and outnumbered by the big states, New York, Massachusetts, and especially Virginia, the lower house will be based on population. So, yes, Virginia, New York, Massachusetts, they're going to have more delegates, more representatives in the lower house, the House of Representatives, which we now loosely call Congress, but Congress is actually both branches. So, yes, they're going to have a greater representation in the lower house. so that all Americans are equally represented in the lower house. But in order to induce you to come in, smaller state with fewer people, we're going to have an upper house, which we'll call the Senate, based on the Roman Senate. And every state will have two delegates to that, no matter the size of the state. And the smaller state said, okay, under this compromise, yes, we will agree to be a part of it. We know that the bigger states are going to overpower us in the House, and they do to this day. But we will have power in the Senate equal to every other state. Our state will be represented. Our interests will be represented. That wasn't an act of evil. It wasn't an act of white supremacy. That was the bargaining that was done to create this union. So for now, this Democrat socialist who's behind Mamdani to go on national TV and say, the Senate is undemocratic. It is evil. And you're from where? Your people were driven out by the Maoist communist rebels in Peru? And you came here to tell us our system doesn't work? Why are any people listening to these fools? We built, our ancestors built, the greatest system in the history of mankind. Most every founder of most every nation will tell you that. But there is more. There was the legislative branch. Now we understand how we got the lower house and the upper house, why we have proportional representation based on population in the House of Representatives, and every state gets two senators in the upper house. Okay, that was the Connecticut Compromise. That's our legislature. Then we have our chief executive, the president, and the bureaus, the agencies, the people that he appoints, the people that are hired to then enforce the laws, to execute on what we need, to send out the soldiers, the warriors, to deliver the checks, to build the roads, right? So that's what they do. And then there would be the third branch. And that would be the check on the branch. That would be the branch to which we would present issues of redress, petitions of grievance, that the Congress had overstepped its law. Remember, we have a governing document. That government does not give power. It limits power. You've probably heard these stories of what scammers are doing now. They call people, and they've managed to get, using AI, which is so much more sophisticated than you can imagine, they've been able to get your kids' or your grandkids' voice. And they can call, and now they just write a script. And that script has prompts. 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

0: Garcia. 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She was to somebody else. Remember that name, please. Ruby Garcia. I had an Aunt Ruby. I'm from Deep East Texas. We don't say aunt like Adam Ant or an ant pile. We say ain't. I had an Aunt Ruby, an Aunt Jewel, Aunt Maxine, Aunt Gail. That's just how we said it. Black people where I grew up say auntie. Latinos and Latinas say Theo or Thea for an aunt. So people say Theo. Or, Mom, what'd you say? Uncle and aunt? Okay. Uncle and aunt. Oh, you said aunt. Oh, aren't you prissy? Oh, okay. Well, we've been here a minute. We're going to talk fancy. All right. I see. All right. So remember the name Ruby Garcia. She was found back in March of 2024, dumped along the side of the road in Grand Rapids, Michigan, like a piece of trash. Several gunshot wounds in her. The man who put her there, Brandon Ortiz Vite, 27 years old. He had come to this country illegally, and not for the first time. He had already been deported once, packed up, and sent back where he belongs. That's where he's from. But he didn't want to be there. It's a whole lot more fun to rape and rob and pillage and murder here. So he came right back across, like it was a turnstile, because that's what the Biden administration during that time, at Kamala Harris's invitation, come on in. He and Ruby Garcia were in a relationship, and they were arguing. And he had conflict dispute resolution problems, as many really dumb criminals do. If they get angry, they don't think about the consequences. We had a guy this week. He drove past a woman on a bicycle, almost hit her. She raised her hand up. He slammed on the brakes, threw it in reverse, and at a high rate of speed, ran back, ran her over. Or some of these illegal aliens, criminals, career criminals, they see a woman they're attracted to. They just think, oh, well, I'll go pin her to the ground and rape her. And then they jump up and go, oh, what have I done now? Oh, I better kill her so she can't tell anybody. So he's angry with her because they're having a discussion that's not going his way. And he shot her multiple times. Left her on the side of the road like a bag of trash. Even that's illegal. He's now serving 39 to 102 years in a Michigan prison, which is exactly where a dog like that belongs, in the pound. So you'd think that'd be the end of it, right? No, because Brandon Ortiz Vite has decided that he is the real victim here. Oh, yeah, special type, these. He's the victim. He is suing the president of the United States. Mm-hmm. And do you want to know what for? Are you ready for this? Imagine what Brandon Ortiz Vite would be suing Donald J. Trump for. Humiliation. I'm not making this up. You can't make this up. He says he was humiliated and his feelings were hurt when the president said his case out loud. When the murder he committed became, in his words, a political talking point. I should be able to commit murder, dump a woman on the side of the road, and it not be talked about by the president as a good example of why illegal aliens are bad people. This is really not fair. Mm-hmm. I can just hear the filing, can't you? He's sitting around with all the time in the world. Your Honor, my client has suffered. My client was embarrassed. My client's good name has been dragged through the mud. His good name. The man emptied a gun into a woman and dumped her by the road, and what wounds him is that somebody talked about it on national TV. And he needs recompense. He needs to be made whole. He is seeking $75 million. But that's not all. He wants a public apology from the president of the United States. Can you imagine Donald Trump apologizing to anybody, much less this clown? Do you remember the Fonz? When the Fonz had to apologize? No, it's not happening. And He wants $75 million. He wants an apology, and I'm not making this up, I swear. He wants citizenship. Yep, he wants citizenship. Well, fella, this ain't the America of Joe Biden or Kamala Harris or Barack Obama any longer. Because my people got out and voted in such numbers that they even overcame the cheating. And that's why Trump is warning you they're going to cheat again. Because if you don't vote enough to overcome the cheating, they'll win. The only apology that matters in this whole sordid business is the one nobody on earth can give. And that's the one to Ruby Garcia and to her family. He wants $75 million in a citizenship certificate. What he's going to get is a cell in the pound with the other dogs, a number that he'll be known by, and every one of those 102 years to sit with the name Ruby Garcia running through his mind. Flashback of when President Trump offended our little murderer.
1: Many, if not most, illegal aliens do not speak English and cannot read even the most basic road signs as to direction, speed, danger, or location. That's why tonight I'm calling on Congress to pass what we will call the Delilah Law, barring any state from granting commercial driver's licenses to illegal aliens.

And yesterday, as you probably saw at the White House, I hosted a ceremony with Americans who lost their treasured loved ones to the scourge of illegal immigration. People came into our country, how we allowed this to happen with our open borders. These are the angel moms and families that for decades our government betrayed and our media totally ignored, totally ignored. It was terrible. Hard to believe, actually. In 2023, a 16-year-old high school cheerleader named Lizbeth Medina was supposed to perform in her town's Christmas parade, but she never arrived. Her mother, Jacqueline, went home to look for her, and she found her lying dead in a bathtub, bleeding profusely after being stabbed 25 times. Lizbeth's killer was a previously arrested illegal alien who had broken in and brutally extinguished the brightest light in her family's life, violently and viciously. Her heartbroken mother is in the gallery to remind everyone in this chamber exactly why we are deporting illegal alien criminals to our country at record numbers, and we're getting them the hell out of here fast. We don't want them.

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7: Here's something pretty disturbing I discovered while researching this podcast. This is what it actually says on the Los Angeles Police Department website. The site states that the Adult Missing Persons Unit investigates 3,200 cases a month, and 70% of those missing people are found or returned voluntarily within 2 or 3 days. It goes on to explain, and I quote here, "Since being a missing person is not a crime, police are given a very limited role while conducting these types of investigations." At the bottom of the webpage, it gets more disturbing. There's a section titled, "What if they never returned?" And here's the official police advice. In such situations, you may want to enlist the services of a private investigator to assist in your search. If you can't afford a PI, the police elaborate, quote, "Another option would be to contact the Salvation Army, which has a missing persons locator program." There is not a single sentence on the LAPD website that would lead a loved one of a missing person to have any faith that the police would properly investigate it. What the LAPD is basically saying is, if someone you love goes missing, don't overreact. They'll probably turn up, unless they don't, in which case you should get someone besides the police to look into it. All this is my way of saying, if the police took missing persons cases as seriously as they do, say, bank robberies, I wouldn't have had to do this podcast in the first place and end up chasing a violent criminal halfway around the country. I'm Neil Strauss, and you can hear the full story of To Live and Die in L.A.
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0: It's the Andy Griffith Show. The thing about it is, I thought I was a better whistler than that. I mean, I didn't think I was Bobby McFerrin. But earlier today, we were listening to some audio to use on this evening's show, and we were playing a clip from the Andy Griffith Show. And so I just kind of for fun, Ramon went to the restroom, but I didn't know the record button was still on. So I was just goofing around, and I did that. And then he came back, and he said, did you lay down a track or something? There's some action, because it looks like an EKG. When I record something into the microphone, it shows on his screen. You audio people will know what I'm talking about, but for everybody else, just a simple explanation. It shows that there was audio. And so he didn't know if that was something that was supposed to be captured or not. And so we recorded some more stuff, and I cut promos, right? So wherever you're listening, I will record, you know, the Michael Berry Show coming on live today, or coming on today at 6 o'clock, or coming on at 5 o'clock, depending on which coast you're on, or coming at 3 o'clock if you're in LA. And so we're always recording these things and sending them to the station, so the mic is always open. Anyway, I thought my whistling was better. So last night, if you don't follow us on Facebook, you can go to my website, michaelberryshow.com, and then it'll give you a link to our Facebook page, because there's three of them. It's a long story. Anyway, so I like to engage with listeners in the evening. I get a lot of good articles, stories, perspectives from that, and people can email me through the website, michaelberryshow.com. So I will ask open-ended questions because I'm fascinated by the answers we get. So I asked, the question I asked was, it was a three part. What was one useless or time wasting or silly thing you had to do today? Number two, what was the best thing you ate or drank today? And number three, what is one pre-90s TV show you either still watch or wish would come back so that you could watch it now? And I think the number one answer I got was the Andy Griffith Show, which was sort of interesting because today we were looking at the births and deaths on this day. And on this day in 1924, the great Don Knotts, who not only was an actor, but did you know he was a screenwriter? He died in 2006, so he lived to be 82. So this was a scene. We were trying to figure out all the scenes we could play. We think Don Knotts, Barney Fife, made that show. He was the funny man on that show. So in this scene, he's alone in the courthouse writing a song. He doesn't know that Andy, the sheriff, his boss, has come back. And then, so Andy sneaks in. Andy realizes that Barney's writing a song. So he sneaks in real quiet-like.
1: In a jailhouse down in Dixie, fighting crime and risking life. Well, the sheriff and his buddy, pistol packing Barney Fife. Oh, my daring Barney Fife. He's a deadly crime stopper. What a copper, Barney Fife. One day there come a riding two bad men to rob a bank. But Fife was tricky, a dead-eye dicky. Now they're locked up in the tank.
2: Oh, my Barney. Barney had a jail and couldn't lock it. Had one bullet for his pistol. Had to keep it in his pocket.
0: It's just good writing. It's just good, wholesome comedy. A Beijing company called Moonshot AI put out a new AI model this week that took the number one spot on a widely watched independent leaderboard for writing computer code. It beat the best from America's leading AI labs. It ranked first in 6 out of 7 categories tested. It's what they call open weight, meaning the company is giving the thing away and will say for free with quotes, because we know that nothing is free. Anyone can download it, run it on their own machines, and build on top of it. Yeah, why wouldn't you want to download a Chinese product? What could possibly go wrong? An American company or a college kid can just pull it down and start using it, and there's not much standing in the way. didn't Trump just tell us last Thursday that China hacked the 2020 election? What does free actually cost? Or ask that question. When a company gives away something that's very expensive to build, and they give it to you free, they're actually buying from you users, influence, standing, information. Even if, best case scenario, they're just tracking what you do to see your likes and dislikes, how long you stay on certain sites, what languages you use, how long your responses are, all the different information that, people have that is valuable. Information is now a commodity. And that's an interesting thing about the world we live in today. Because information was not always such a commodity to the extent that it is now. And the most basic information can now be monetized. I speak for a company called Incogni, I-N-C-O-G-N-I. And what Incogni does is they go in and they go to data brokers who compile. They have a file on you. And it, the more information they have, the more valuable it is. And so grocery stores want that because they want to know what you buy, when you buy it, how much you pay for it, what size you want. All of this information is very useful. It's useful to campaigns, both political and commercial. It's useful to lots and lots of people, and in some cases, for nefarious purposes. Well, this Incogni, which I just discovered about a month ago, actually goes in and goes to the data brokers and scrubs your information. I think they took me down from 324 of them. And yes, I do have a promo code, Incogni, I-N-C-O-G-N-I / Barry Show. I don't see a problem with mixing show sponsors into content when it's real content. And I actually went looking for this. I think this is important. But think about this. Think of how many people are going to see a free piece of technology that's so much fun. It's not just asking it a question and it'll give you an answer. Oh, there's going to be so much more than that. The more things it'll do. Think about all the people that signed up to Facebook and then found out, guess what? Or the people who signed up to Jack Dorsey's Twitter. I think it's a better product now and less invasive under Elon. But that could change if it sells. Think of all the information people give away every day, quote unquote, for free, or to use a platform free. And then that platform turns and sells that information. I was talking to my oldest son, Michael T, the other day, and he made the point, I can't remember what we were talking about. We were talking about a piece of technology or whatever it was. And he said, Dad, look at this. An ad just popped up. And I said, yes, I've told you that. So then he started testing it. And over the next couple of days, he would talk repeatedly about a subject and wait until an ad popped up. Everything you're doing is being spied on. I'm not trying to scare you. I'm just trying to say that's where we are. And I don't know how many people really understand that. So maybe this free product from China isn't so free. 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

0: Looks like somebody might have fainted up here. If we got some of the EMS, somebody. Don't worry about it. Folks do this all the time in my meetings.
1: I like to say that in some ways, Barack Obama is the first president since George Washington to be taking a step down into the Oval Office. I mean, from visionary leader of a giant movement, now he's got an executive position that he has to perform in.
2: When you watch the president like that, I always feel he's got so many pluses, hasn't he? I mean, in the sense he's personable, he's handsome, he can be funny, you know, abroad he has his great image for America. A lot of things are just perfect about Barack Obama.
3: It will be the major foreign policy achievement, not only of this presidency, but of this American generation. At which point, people in the not too distant future will look back at this presidency. They'll look back at this president and they'll say, oh, of course they gave him the Nobel Peace Prize. Of course they did. That totally makes sense.
4: What's the sense of, is he one of our brightest presidents?
5: I think so. Absolutely. I think so.
6: First of all, give an honor to God and our Lord and Savior.

0: pouring into Calafrico. A lot. A ton of money is pouring in for Calafrico. New York and California want another senator. They want the Texas senator. This is a huge, huge prize for them to fool you into voting for somebody that's going to be a Gavin Newsom or Zoran Mamdani delegate. That's exactly what they're going for. But he came out with a vegan campaign, and that's the sort of thing that's going to cost him. Not because people care what their senator eats, but it reflects who he's trying to please. And he can take all the pictures he wants with ribs and briskets and tacos now. It is all fake, and Texans will see through it. Make no mistake, that dude is here to ruin the things that you love.
1: I know there have been many pictures of me standing in front of Satan's snack, what Texans call a big beef rib, juicy brisket. But I'm here to tell you all there's a reason for this. Texas barbecue will no longer cut against the grain.
2: What did he say?
1: Texas barbecue has been wrong for way too long. When I'm in office, we will demand all briskets be inclusive and sliced with a grain.
2: Did he say with the grain?
1: To include all six tenders. Hamburgers will no longer include ham nor burger.
2: What the hell?
1: Tofu for me. And tofu for you. Finally, and this may be the biggest of all, Texas chili. Texas chili must have beans. For the means, we will include the North, the West, and the East. All will be welcome to the Talleyrand.

0: have not commented on because I wanted more information to come forward first. It is the death of this young man named Nolan Wells, young black man. He's apparently out with some friends of his, and he drowned. And it seemed at first like one of those things that was going to set off another one of these race wars that they love. You know, like when Carmelo Anthony stabbed the white kid to death in the tent at the track meet. And immediately, Ben Crump and the black leaders said, "This is wrong. It's racism." Wait a second. A young black man just stabbed a young white man to death. How are... And then they did a GoFundMe, and the family spent the money on cars and houses, and then he didn't have a decent lawyer, and he got convicted because he committed a murder. This Nolan Wells thing, we have got to get black folks to stop with this nonsense because they're ruining themselves. I have watched people who were riding high, who ran businesses, owned businesses, were doing well financially, get hit by the IRS, and it devastated them. I've watched people go through divorces. I've watched people have mental health breakdowns. I've watched people become drunks or drug addicts. I've watched people lose it all in dealing with the IRS. It can be very, very, very traumatic, especially if you are a small business owner. That's the folks they're coming after nowadays. 1099 issues, independent contractor issues, all of that. 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

0: First recorded in 1953 by Anthony Dominic Benedetto, who came to be known after changing his name, as most immigrants of the day did to Americanize them, as Tony Bennett. Tony Bennett is one of those great stories to me of a guy. You know, we should all hope to be so lucky. Tony Bennett died in 2023, 3 years ago. He was 97 years old. Tony Bennett was still performing late into his life. And not just in Branson, Missouri for 40 people as, you know, the last thing they could do. He was opening for huge stage acts. I want to say Lady Gaga at one point. It became a thing, kind of like Betty White. For young people, there was a cool factor to having Papa out to sing. And no, he couldn't hit the notes like he could in 1953. But everybody made allowance for it. There was something kind of cool. Look what we're doing here. We got this old guy that my grandparents used to listen to. Some of you heard me say this before. And if you haven't, it may raise your hackles when you first hear me say it, but just hear me out. You know, a month or so ago, two months ago, there was a video of Rod Stewart that made its way around. And there were a lot of young people who were quite enjoying, and I say young, 40s, who were quite enjoying saying, he needs to hang it up. He needs to stop. He needs to quit. Which is a nice way of saying he needs to die. And my father's 86. He's in the old folks' home. And I was talking with a friend of mine yesterday who will turn 69 soon. His name is Rick Doak. And his mother is 94. And she's in a memory care. Memory care is a big thing now because at a certain age, a lot of people begin this mental decline, and it creates a whole new set of issues. A lot of times they can't keep their cell phone with them any longer because they'll call 911 and say they've been abducted. And the police don't like to show up a lot of times and find out somebody hadn't been abducted. Or they'll claim that, you know, something horrible has happened and the ambulance shows up. It's like a false alarm. Or they'll call people and claim things that are not true. And it's traumatic to go through these experiences, especially with your parents. I'm very fortunate that my father's mental acuity is pretty good for 86. He is a lifelong diabetic. He had to leave the Coast Guard at 20. He was discharged honorably, and he often says they sent him home to die. Because you have to understand, 66 years ago, they didn't know how to treat diabetes, not like they do today. I've had diabetes doctors tell me, your dad knows more about diabetes and his diabetes than we, the doctors, do. Because he had to treat himself pre-effective insulin, pre-a pump, pre-a blood monitor. He had to figure out what it would take to balance that stuff out as your blood sugar is vacillating. And you can go into a coma, diabetic coma, they call it. He has all 10 fingers and all 10 toes, and he can see, which is unheard of at 86, having had diabetes the entirety of his life. But it bothers me because I think it's important for a society that you value your children. This is what bothers me about James Tallarico, this New York, California, Calafrico, some people are calling him, this New York, California-funded white liberal weirdo running for the U.S. Senate, because the New York and California want another senator. They want another weirdo that they can control, another Mamdani, another Ilhan Omar, another AOC. And when they push for the mutilation of children, that shows you're not cherishing your children. Strong societies cherish their children. They nurture them. They teach them. They discipline them. They educate them. They raise them up to lead, not just their community, their nation, and the world. That's who our people are. But likewise, we should honor the elderly. I think in India they do a very good job of this, although there's been a sense of westernization that has changed this. Used to, when I married my wife, when I met her in 1989 and went to India late 1990 the first time, most of her friends, even when they got married, lived with their parents. And as their parents age, they take care of them. I've got in-laws where my brother-in-law, they take care of his mother who's 90. And that's expected. Now, I understand that's not our culture. We stick people in a home, and they may have medical needs that the family can't take care of. But I think these things sort of bleed out into a society by how you encounter things like this. If people want to go see Rod Stewart, who knows? He's not where he was in 1975. Sure, he's chopped up. You know what he would look like if he wasn't? But he made those choices. It was his money. That's how he wants to look. He feels like he looks better than he would. Who is it for us to trash these people? These people who say of this or that artist, they need to give it up. You're not going to the concert. The people who are going to the concert are choosing to buy a ticket, even if they have to wheel the old geezer out there, because they're still in the presence of someone they love and respect and honor and appreciate and is a part of their lives. And even if that person can't sing the way they could, because I got news for you. If you're not there already, you will be. Your mom and your dad will get to a point they can't recognize you. They'll be in a wheelchair. They'll poop themselves and need to be wiped. They won't be able to eat anything other than applesauce. And I hope to God you don't say, I just wish that old person would die. I hope you honor and love who they used to be. Because when you were just a baby, they took care of you. And I think that strong societies, good societies, honor their elderly.
1: You're talking to the Rolex wearing limousine riding jet flying
2: Mr. Michael Berry.
1: And I'm having a hard time holding these alligators down.
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0: It was on this day in 1989. While performing on the Club MTV tour at a stop in Bristol, Connecticut, Milli Vanilli's backing tracks went screwy. They were lip singing to the song Girl, You Know It's True, because we now know they never sang any of those songs. It was a group of three old fat people who were laying down those very melodious tracks, if I may say so myself. And those two were the front men. And as the line went to Girl, You Know It's, it skipped. And then started repeating over and over and over. And they knew the jig was up. So they panicked and ran off stage. Oh, no, that's not good. Here was that moment.

0: There's a conspiracy theory for everything, but there is a credible theory from within the industry that there were people involved around them because, you know, they didn't hit the tracks themselves. This was an elaborate scheme. And this was truly a conspiracy because you had multiple people involved with it, right? To pull this off. Now, if they just didn't tour or perform live, they could have gotten away with it for a lot longer, presumably. But the money and the promotion was in the live events. And you're only as good as the equipment that's playing the song that you're using. Bad idea. Very, very bad idea. And that was the end of Milli Vanilli. I think one of them committed suicide. It was a pretty rough deal. Pivot. New story. Let me set the scene for you. It's 12:33, so it's past midnight, Saturday. You're standing in an In-N-Out on Alta Arden Expressway, Sacramento, California. I have long maintained one simple truth about this life. Nothing good ever happens at a burger joint at 12:33 in the morning. Don't go inside. Stick to the drive-thru and leave plenty of room that you can get out if you need to. You don't roll into a fast food joint after midnight to make good decisions. You didn't wait for dinner. This is drunk food. We all know it. The good decisions you're going to make for that day are hours ago. So here's what happens. There's a customer. And this customer, by all accounts, decides to get mouthy with the young lady working the counter. Disrespectful, I think that's the word. You disrespected me. Now, I don't know exactly what was said. I have some ideas, but I do know this much. It was said to the wrong employee. How do I know? Because there's video. There's always video. And the tape shows this particular In-N-Out employee. This wasn't a day, not today. Came out swinging, throwing hands, hollering every vulgarity in the book, right there over the register, the sacred register of the In-N-Out burger. Please do not have your people throwing hands with the customers. That is not a good business practice. That was not in the training manual. In-N-Out is not paying her, I should point out, it's a woman, to go 12 rounds over a double-double. But I'd be lying to you if I told you that the tape did not show her winning, because she won. This might not have been her favorite day of work, but it was a successful one. She had the upper hand. It got so lopsided that her own coworkers had to rush out and pull her off to protect the customer. Think about that for a minute. The whole crew had to form a tackle squad and save one grown loudmouth from the consequences of running that mouth. And by the way, this is the detail that makes the whole thing. At some point, the camera pans down, and there on the floor of the In-N-Out, right about where the fries would be, is a wig. There's always a wig snatching. Somebody in this altercation walked out with less hair than they walked in with. I don't know whose it was. I would like to know. And I know that when the wig hits the floor, the debate is over. You have lost the fight and the hairpiece in the same evening. Now, the internet did what the internet always does. Someone online posted it. So here is your lesson free of charge. When you walk up to a counter at 12:33 in the morning and you decide to get cute with the person holding the spatula, you are rolling the dice. You don't know how they arrived at this point. You don't know what kind of day they've had. Every now and then you might win a wig. Sometimes you might lose one. You know, if there's a brawl at a fast food joint, there's going to be attorneys involved.
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2: Good afternoon. 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I represent the Waffle House.
1: Okay.
2: Now, while I do enjoy your tasty, delicious, juicy hamburger, it has come to our attention that last Tuesday at 2 o'clock in the morning, a brawl broke out at an In-N-Out Burger. Chairs was thrown. A milkshake became a projectile, and a grown man removed his shirt entirely. Now, In-N-Out, bless your little hearts. That right there is Waffle House behavior. The 2 a.m. parking lot throwdown is our trademark. The scattered, smothered, and covered sucker punch, that is proprietary. We've been perfecting the hash brown haymaker since 1955. You see, ma'am, y'all print Bible verses on your soda cups. You're not built for this kind of violence. So, pun intended, consider yourself served. Stick to your little fries in that paper boat and leave the assault and battery to the professionals.
1: I just take the food orders.
2: As my daddy always said, any fool can flip a burger. Hey, but it takes a Waffle House to flip a table.
3: You gotta fight!
2: You have a good day now.
0: Ramona, are you an In-N-Out guy? A lot of people are big In-N-Out folks. Oh, I should have guessed. You are a Whataburger fan.
4: Tell me something that you love about where you live.
5: Whataburger!
4: Okay. 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Tell me about it.
6: You want to go right now?
7: Yeah, let's go. 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
5: You're going to love Whataburger, Ben.
6: Oh, it's the best.
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8: Yeah, it's always right there.
4: Okay, and then when you get there, what do you like about it? What do you get?
6: Whatever you want.
5: You could order whatever you want, Ben.
4: Right, but there are a lot of places like that. So let's say there's a McDonald's, a Burger King, a Sonic, and a Whataburger all lined up. Which one do you go to?
9: Whataburger!
4: Right. Why?
9: Because it's right there!
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0: So here's a name for you. Joshua McDaniel, 28, sitting in the Harris County Jail this morning on two counts of felony assault. And he's going to be there for a minute. Investigators say that last Friday morning, in the span of less than an hour, this man attacked not just one person on State Highway 249, Northwest Harris County, but two different men. Two separate incidents. About a mile apart, two separate victims. Both of them are in the hospital right now in critical condition. If either one of them dies, and I pray to God they don't, then this gets upgraded above an assault. Now, here's the part that should infuriate you and make you say that no matter what, I will never vote for a Democrat. 5 months ago, just 5 months, this same man was sitting on a violent charge of his own. And you know what happened to him? It was dismissed. Wiped off the books, gone, doesn't exist. Why? Because he completed what they like to call a mental health diversion program. Isn't that such pretty language? That's like gender-affirming care or undocumented immigrant. A mental health diversion program. Diversion being the important part. They diverted him. You know how when the river gets too steady, too heavy, they just divert some of it over here and then we'll water the crops over here. We're just diverting. You know, like when the traffic is going along, sorry, we're ripping up the road, but we're going to make it better for you. We're going to divert the traffic, little detour right around here, just a little diversion. And guess where they diverted him? Right back out on the street. So his path was to prison, but they gave him a diversion, you see. No, excuse me, sir. Where are you going? I was headed to prison. No. Let me turn you just a little. Start walking that way. Back out on the street. And can't you see that hearing? The whole room nodding along. He's made real progress, Your Honor. He's a good man. Maybe we could bring his mama in. Maybe his baby mama. Maybe somebody that, maybe his pastor will come in. That's always helpful. They'll come in and say, he's a good man. He's a good man. Like Tim Walz said, we shouldn't be judged by our worst day. He said that about a man who over a 2-year period raped a 12-year-old. But don't judge him by his worst day. He completed every requirement. He's not a threat to this community. He's learned his lesson. He made a mistake, and he acknowledges it. He might have even met the Lord. Are you a Christian now? Amen, I am. Not a threat to the community. Now we've got two families sitting in a waiting room all night last night while a doctor decides whether their son or their husband or their daddy is going to survive. Because their crime was they existed in the wrong place at the wrong time because they got in the path of Josh McDaniels. Yes. There is a world of difference between a system that makes an honest mistake and a system that is built to give you the exact same outcome as this again and again and again and again. And good, honest, decent people are being attacked, raped, and killed day in and day out, and nobody seems to give an F about it. You want to know why citizen vigilante is so hot right now? You want to know why gun sales are so hot? Because people are sick and tired of being victims to these animals. And they're sick and tired of a system that keeps releasing them. Did you hear Letitia Plummer earlier in the show? We got black and brown people in prison that ought not to be. Why? Because they should have been diverted for mental health. Because they should have been put on probation. Because they should have had their charges dismissed again. Because that's what Rodney Ellis and Lena Hidalgo gave us. Is that that's they're in prison and they shouldn't have been? Hey, I got it. Mental health, real deal. I agree. This guy's got a real mental health problem. Okay. Having a mental health problem, having rage issues, having a heroin addiction, having a desire to murder people because they make you mad because they open the door for you or don't open the door or grab the Cheetos bag before you at the grocery, at the convenience store, because that's where a lot of this goes down. That's not mental health. That is the inability to be part of the general public. Somewhere in a courthouse, there is a file with this man's on it and a stamp across the front that says, dismiss, diversion, dismissed. And there's two beds in a Houston hospital that will tell you the cost of that stamp. ABC 13 with the story.
16: Tonight, a man now charged with two violent attacks within an hour of each other last week had a previous violent charge dismissed.
17: Well, tonight, Joshua McDaniel is in jail, and investigators say the victims from the two attacks are near death. But court records show McDaniel completed a mental health diversion program just 5 months ago. ABC 13's Jessica Willey is live with the details and some new surveillance video after digging into court records. Jessica.
20: Yeah, defense attorneys tell me that it is not easy to get someone into a mental health diversion program. The fact that this suspect, Joshua McDaniel, completed one and had a violent charge dismissed means that he's complied, I'm told.
1: So what happened over the last few months? A relative of one of the victims who is being kept alive tonight by a machine tells me it is hard to see his cousin in such a condition after this brutal attack.
2: Surveillance video captures the brutality of one of two attacks Friday morning. The victim, identified by family as Nun Lee, confronted near a dumpster. The suspect knocks him down, ABC 13 freezing the video before it becomes more vicious with additional striking and stomping. This, the second assault that morning within an hour and within just a mile of each other. Employees at this Dunkin' Donuts watched in horror as another man was beaten with a metal pipe and left in critical condition.
7: I said, this guy might be dead because his face was real pale and was bleeding a lot.
2: Harris County Sheriff's deputies were able to make a quick arrest based on eyewitness descriptions, and within a few hours, Joshua McDaniel was in custody. The 28-year-old with a lengthy criminal history that includes violent convictions, and among his 16 previous charges, a dismissal this past February. Court records state McDaniel punched an elderly man, but had the charge dismissed because he was referred to mental health treatment. Lee's cousin, shocked to learn about the diversion program that ultimately freed the suspect, telling ABC 13, quote, "This is real bad." Records describe Lee as brain dead and the second victim in critical condition.
21: Joshua McDaniel.
2: McDaniel missing a court appearance over the weekend because he was combative, the bailiff declared. Investigators say his current charges could be upgraded to murder.
24: Ladies and gentlemen, Elvis has left the building. Thank you and good night.
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15: 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It is the Joe Pags Show. Glad to have you along for the ride. Thanks a lot for stopping by. We've got a lot going on. We've got Ralph Pezzullo on. He is the author of the book that was based on the research done by Gary Burnson, who we had on last week, the former

0: record. That's kind of weird. That's kind of odd. So we've got that for you, which is nice as well. But we're going to start things out. Polo, stop playing with your TV. By wishing a very, very happy birthday to our man, Polo. Polo, do we say as men how old we are or not?
1: I mean, I guess so.
0: Polo, the big 5-0. The man looks like he's about 30. You look like you're 30. How do you do that?
1: Lucky, I guess.
0: Sam, do I sing to Polo? How does that work?
2: Yes, we all sing to Polo. Yes.
0: I didn't know if we sang to Polo or not. No, Sam, I think.

0: and so on and so on. They using really tricky editing back in the day, Sam. Like they took a 2 box and made it a 4 box and make it an 8 box. We're like, wow, that's really great technology.
1: Whoa.
2: Was it like yeah. Prel or something?
0: It was
2: like
0: something
2: that?
0: Like that. It was some sort of shampoo. I forget what it was. I feel like it was some maybe made your hair soft. I forget what it was about. We'll figure it out. But at the end of the day, everybody tells somebody and everybody's going to know, according to Sam. Today, Pete Hegseth, the Secretary of War, was in front of a Senate committee, and you had senators on the left acting the fool, which is what they're really good at. I think they think that's their job. They're really good at acting the fool. And Hegseth is sitting there. He's asking for, you know, 80-some-odd billion dollars and more money for defense spending. And I'm not even going to tell you yet whether I'm for that or against that. And some of you might be happy. Some of you might be unhappy with my answer. But let me just break down from the BBC. For some reason, we had to go to the BBC. I don't know why we would ever use this, because I think Sam likes to play with Dad. And I'm gonna give him the BBC today and see what he has to say about that. But for me, I just don't see the BBC as the kind of outlet that I want to use as a resource, unless we want to make fun of it. Bloody hell! Iran war has cost $37.5 billion so far, Defense Secretary Pete Hegseth tells lawmakers. U.S. Defense Secretary Pete Hegseth says the latest estimate puts the cost of the Iran war to the Pentagon at about $37.5 billion so far. That's 28 billion pounds. Good to know. Conversion, whatever. Hegseth is updating lawmakers who are overseeing a request from his department for $87.6 billion in additional funding. The money will be used to reinforce peace through strength, Hegseth says. So here he is in front of the Senate, and as usual, the lefties on the Senate decide this is our opportunity to try to, like, make a TikTok video. I don't understand what they're doing, to be honest with you. I don't get it. For me, it's just really dumb. But they keep on doing it as if it's going to be successful somehow. So Hegseth is answering questions about what's going on in Iran, about why he needs more money, and again, the left tries to somehow make hay out of it. It just never really works. Like, Patty Murray is not that impressive, to be honest with you. Dick Durbin, sorry, I don't get it. I don't even think that people care what you say, but they really don't.
3: Something no president's been willing to do.
0: This, by the way, is Hegseth sitting in the Oval Office after this hearing, talking about what the president's done when it comes to Iran. And as is now, I think, SOP, standard operating procedure, everybody who's with his administration has to say, through his leadership, through his guidance, because no other president's ever done it before, and then he gets into what the crux of his issue is. By the way, I'm not criticizing. I do think this president is doing things that other presidents wouldn't do, and I do think it's because of his leadership. Mm-hmm. But it almost becomes a script.
1: Right, like, and actually this it. Was... Yeah, you know, I don't hate it. I feel like it's a very unifying message, but this was actually before the hearings.
0: Was it?
1: This afternoon.
0: Yes. Okay, here we go.
3: Something no president's been willing to do. 47 years, they build up a conventional capability like the North Koreans did. Remember, that's how North Korea made their way to a bomb. So much weaponry that no one was willing to stand up to them. President Trump was, and it continues to this day. Iran's been given every opportunity to negotiate, to show that they're reasonable in the Strait of Hormuz. But if they're going to shoot at commercial shipping, then we're going to hit them, as the president said, 10 times harder, which every night we're degrading them further and further. And the president has all the options necessary. If they want to talk, they can talk. Otherwise, they can deal with the War Department, and we're prepared to do that.
0: And I think the people need to hear that from the Secretary of War. I think they need to hear that from the president. We need to get real updates. We need to have real information. I know that the price of gas is way up where I am. I'm sure it's up even higher where you are, because here in Texas, it's generally going to be lower than in the rest of the country. And I want to know why. Is the Strait open? Is the Strait closed? Have they been decimated? Have they not been decimated? I think those are fair questions. But when he was in front of the committee, they tried to make, you know, some sort of social media videos or something out of it. He's explaining why he needs the money.
3: President Trump's following a simple logic. The military requires a generational investment to deliver on peace through strength. We know the best way to create peace is to prepare for war, to deter it. And that's exactly what the Department of War is doing, building a force so capable that it would be absurd for anyone to challenge it. As the direct result of neglected priorities and gross negligence that ignored threats left over from the previous administration, President Trump inherited a set of global and domestic crises, deferred maintenance almost across the board.
4: Instead of steering the ship through gathering storms, former leaders let our military languish through

0: social experiments and globalist appeasement, sheer weakness. Under President Trump, we have built a different type of department. The Pentagon is no longer run by bureaucrats. Instead, it's led by combat-tested veterans and world-class business leaders who are running the department like a business, and tech titans who are bringing lethal innovation to the battlefield. We're also at a different moment, and we cannot afford inaction. If we don't make critical investments right now in tech, in compute, in AI, in autonomy, in space, our adversaries who are already making these types of investments could outpace us.
1: I mean, I want the strongest military on the planet, which is what I think we have. It's what I know. It's what I know we have. But why didn't you ask for this $87 billion more last year when you got the budget last year? I haven't seen any spending cuts yet. And I'm not saying cut defense. Make sure you understand where I'm coming from. We were promised that we would get DOGE and we would cut the spending, and they allegedly found billions of dollars. Yet I noticed the deficit keeps on growing. The debt, I should say, keeps on growing every day. When do we start seeing that debt number go down? When do we start seeing not just interest being paid, but actual principal being paid back? Because we're going in front of Congress again, in front of the Senate today, asking for more money for defense. I'm like, okay, you want $87 billion for defense? Save me $160 billion somewhere else. Why is that asking too much? Save me $172 billion somewhere else. Because I don't think that's asking too much. With every regulation that's added, the president in his first term was deleting two regulations. And then by the end of it, he was deleting four regulations for every regulation that was added. More freedom, more liberty, less government control, fewer regulations is a good thing. We had a net loss of regulations. We don't have a net loss in our debt yet. They don't know why. And we're going in front of Congress and asking for more money. And I'm here to say, great. I believe in Pete Hegseth. I like Pete Hegseth. I believe in the president. I like the president. Tell me why you need this money. And then he does. Now tell me where you're going to save the money. We want $87 billion more for defense. Don't worry. We're taking it out of this place. We're getting it from that place. We're cutting back on the expenditures here. The expenditures here. I mean, why is that outrageous? When do we get to a fiscal responsibility place or a fiscally responsible place where the American people could say, okay, I get it. You got $86, $87 billion more for defense, but thanks for saving me $200 billion over here. And then we hear numbers like, well, we did save you $200 billion over there. Well, show me where the debt went down. Well, you can't. And I'm not raking this administration over the coals. This is just the latest in a string of administrations that are overseeing an increase in the debt. And I want to see that start decreasing. I want to start seeing deflation. I know it sounds like pie in the sky, but I want to start, instead of any inflation at all, I want to start seeing deflation. I want to start seeing the economy click on all cylinders like I know it can under Trump. So pardon me if I'm a little skeptical that you want $87 billion more without telling me at the same time, here's how we're going to pay for it. It just sounds like we just want more money. Here's the next one.
2: Why exactly are billions of dollars more for the National Guard and this administration's illegal strikes in the Caribbean?
1: This is Patty Murray. Sam, I'm willing to be wrong about this. Is she Oregon or Washington State? I feel like she's from one of those. Might not be either one. She just comes off like she is. But she already has said something that's incorrect. She said illegal strikes in the Caribbean. She called them illegal because that's part of the whole concept to have people out there watching and listening love her. Oh, she really nailed him by saying illegal. And, of course, they weren't illegal strikes. You're killing drug runners, and you're taking them out of the Caribbean so that those drugs don't get to our shores. But she says that to make some sort of a video. What'd you find out?
3: Washington.
1: Yeah. So, I mean, again, was willing to be wrong, but, I mean, she just has that, you know. And those of you listening in Washington, Walla Walla hears us. Yakima, of course, hears us. Spokane hears us. Don't get me wrong. It's a very red state geographically, but you're being run by idiots in like one city, and it doesn't make any sense. Those of you who listen to the show and love the show, I get it. You're my people. I understand. And you're in this enclave that's being run by a bunch of lunatics. But when she does stuff like this, she thinks that she's doing your bidding, which makes me crazy.
2: Why exactly are billions of dollars more for the National Guard and this administration's illegal strikes in the Caribbean urgently needed for the Iran war?
0: Well, Senator, I wouldn't, of course, agree with your characterization, but...
1: Good. I'm glad he said that. Don't just take it. Let her know what you said is not true. That characterization is stupid.
0: Why this kind of spending is needed is because of the gross negligence and neglect of the Biden administration inside our department. Ran it like a bureaucracy, abandoned our strength posture around the world, so we're having to reestablish deterrence. You mentioned the end strength numbers, and I will acknowledge that we are ahead of schedule on end strength in recruiting. 8,000 in the Navy, 6,000 in the Army, 4,000 in the Air Force. Because under President Trump, there's been record and historic over 30-year recruiting records inside our department since he won the election, because the American people didn't want to sign up for what Joe Biden was providing our military.
2: Let me want
0: to sign up for what President Trump is doing in his leadership. And so those are good problems to have that we need to fund and a reflection of momentum. And this budget will allow us to continue the kind of momentum that gets us ahead.
2: My point is that a lot of...
1: No, your point is shut up. So at the end of the day, you need more money to handle more recruits. I get that. You've got to pay them. You've got to put them through basic training. You've got to do all that. I understand that. I'm down. But again, I want the administration, because I know President Trump thinks this way. I want the administration to say, okay, we're asking for more money, and we had this budget over here already. I'm going to give money back over here. We're going to stop spending this thing or that thing. Or, God forbid, cut entitlements. Right. Make sure. Look, see, if you found $9 billion in fraud, maybe 18 in Minnesota, you're going to find probably $100 billion in California, some people say. Can that money be used to offset the defense increase in spending? I mean, just show me where you're not just moving money around and asking for more money out of the air and let's borrow some more money and pay some more interest off. How about we actually say we need the money? Back in the day, they would sell war bonds. If you wanted to go to war, you had to finance it and fund it by getting money from the American people. So you had to be extremely transparent about what was going on, explain why you should buy a war bond, and then pay them back afterwards. But it just don't do that anymore. It's like money just floats around the air. Hey, don't give me $87 billion. So being a fiscally conservative guy, I mean, I'm somebody who's asking the question, where's the money coming from? Your thoughts, 833-JOE-PAGS, 833-563-7247, joepags.com. 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
1: All right, glad to have you. Thanks. I appreciate you stopping by the Joe Pags Show. Lots going on, lots to get to, lots to talk about. 833-JOE-PAGS, 833-563-7247, joepags.com. Love to hear from you. So the Secretary of War, Pete Hegseth, in front of the committee today, and just getting peppered by people on the left who are just trying to make a video out of it or something. They weren't very successful at it. I just don't think they're very good at it. Patty Murray came off like an absolute idiot. And there's this.
0: This is rebuilding our military from what was not funded in the past under the Biden administration. So this is from 2026, one big beautiful bill, which helped move the president's priorities like Golden Dome for America, move away from all the woke priorities of what the Biden administration was pursuing, give us a chance to start cutting these deals on munitions, all the things that the president wanted us to focus on, shipbuilding, hypersonics. I mean, the Biden administration ignored hypersonics. They just decided to pretend like that technology didn't exist. And
1: Dick Durbin is the guy who asked him the question on this. And he's going to get all snotty and say, oh, I want to hear your speech.
0: Shouldn't invest in it. There are things. I don't know what Lloyd Austin did for 4 years. I really don't.
11: Well, I'm sure.
0: The amount of neglect, the amount of stale thinking and bureaucracy, it was staggering when we took over. So one big beautiful bill gave us a chance to
11: get caught back up. Let me interrupt your speech for a minute, Mr. Secretary. It's my turn to ask questions.
1: Oh, that Dick Durbin, he's a tough guy. He's such a tough guy. It's my turn to ask questions. Got his glasses hanging off his nose a little bit. Come on, Dick. So at the end of the day, you've got, again, the left trying to make videos out of this. It's not going to be successful. Hegseth is very, very well versed in dealing with people in a situation like this. Lloyd Austin was missing in action for a long time, for weeks. His second in command didn't know that he was not anywhere to be seen. He was the guy that oversaw you know, all sorts of drag shows on military bases and stuff. So enough. I mean, I don't want to hear about Lloyd Austin. That's just dumb to even bring him up. Then there's Kristen Gillibrand from New York.
12: It's true. Was it obliterated or wasn't it? What's the status?
0: The nuclear sites under Midnight Hammer were obliterated, but Iranians foolishly continued to attempt to pursue nuclear capabilities, which is why we destroyed their defense industrial base and so many of the other capabilities to ensure they can't get to a nuclear weapon. See, we're staying laser-focused on the objective, and you're trying to make campaign commercials.
12: No, we're not.
0: And that's fine.
12: So listen to this. You also say...
1: Yes, she is. That's exactly what she's doing, trying to make a campaign commercial. He's right.
12: That you made the... missile program, quote, destroyed and made combat ineffective, quote, Iran's entire ballistic missile production capacity, every company that builds every component of those missiles has been functionally defeated and destroyed, and that the missile program, existing stockpiles were depleted and decimated, almost completely ineffective. So why are there missiles left to hit Jordan and result in the loss of life of our brave men and women?
0: As we stated from the beginning, the Iranian defense industrial base is effectively gone, but they do have underground facilities because they're the world's leading state sponsor of terrorism, and they've spent 47 years trying to hide their missiles under mountains,
12: just like their
0: nuclear capabilities, because they would like to get
12: just
0: a nuclear
12: don't
0: weapon
12: know what
0: to wield it against us.
12: Of the war to believe, because it's either over or it's not over. It's within 2 weeks or it's not 2 weeks. We have no missiles or we have missiles.
1: And she wasn't anywhere near as effective as she thought she was going to be. I mean, she tried. 833-JOE-PAGS. 833-563-7247. JoePags.com. Stay here.
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1: All right, great to have you. Thanks. I appreciate you stopping by the Joe Pag Show for your Tuesday. There's a lot going on. Ralph Pizzullo on this program, he is the guy who wrote the book about stolen elections. He's the guy that gathered all that information from Gary Burnson, who we had on last week. And also, he had a partner, Martin. I can't think of his last name. But Ralph put the book out, and it just uncovers everything that's been going on in elections globally for many years now. I'm really glad the president came out last week and shined a bright light on this, but I need to see some people in some shackles. I need to see people in handcuffs. I need to see people in front of judges and juries. And we have to be assured that our elections won't be stolen going forward. Make sure you go check out the social media. I posted that video of Elisa Slotkin from Michigan going on about how Trump is trying to sue Michigan to get the voter rolls. That's not true. The DOJ is. But then she's right when she says he wants to make sure that he wants to stop some people from voting. Yeah, he does. He would like to stop people who are not allowed to vote from voting. And she was mad that he wanted the post office to check in and make sure that mail-in ballots were actually official and valid. Okay, I'm good with that as well. Also, yesterday when we talked about this, AJ never called in. And I got people saying, you know, I get very worried when AJ doesn't call in. So today, AJ...
25: Big Ten Motown, Joe Pag.
1: What do you want, an airplane? Hey, what's going on? Where have you been?
25: Sam, somebody got to work around this thing. I had to work with last night. So, doggone it, I had to work and shake and bake, man. And doggone it, Motown, I'm just trying to figure out. You know, we get all these people. They frauding us. They darn us. And yeah, they just yarding us. And I'm just worrying about words. I'm just worrying about words.
1: Yes.
25: But Motown, when is anybody going to get charged? They called a guy, he did so much money on fraud, and I just don't understand it, Motown. When is we going to get accountability of all the fraud that's been going on?
1: Well, AJ, we have to charge them and try them federally, because in Minnesota, they're giving them a slap on the wrist. They're not going to do anything with them. In California, they're going to do the same damn thing. We got to be bringing them up on federal charges that they were getting money from a federal agency being siphoned through Minnesota or Ohio or California, whatever, and then charge them somehow federally. Now, can they? I don't know. But if we leave it up to Gavin Newsom or Tim Walz, it's not going to happen.
25: I know it ain't gonna happen, cause they ain't gonna, They not going to do nothing to these people, Motown. These people are got a blank check that's running around, and they scamming all the idiots. You know what I mean when I say all the idiots
1: yes.
25: that's following them. And we just can't understand why is it taking so long. I know the system. I know how it is. But more time, this is ridiculous. These people, half of them ought to be under the jail right now.
1: Yes.
25: Not over the jail, under the jail. This is unbelievable what we watching. And then they bashing Trump, the war. I want Trump to finish this thing and
1: yes.
25: get it on over with. Because they're going to use it, Motown, against him. It's already being set up. I'm looking at it, and I see the setup coming big time. By November, they're going to bank it. The price is not going down. Gas not going down.
1: Right.
25: Gas is back up. This is all they're going to use to the idiots that don't understand what's going on. And Motown, I'm just baffled about the media. I just don't understand why they won't. What they scared of? Why they won't report right? That's what I want.
1: Because the media got what they wanted in that election, so the media can't make themselves look stupid for not questioning what happened in that election. I tell you, AJ, they showed who they were last week when they didn't cover him live. When they didn't cover his speech exposing what the CIA and the FBI and everybody else figured out, well, that told you everything you had to know.
25: And with that, the speech, they didn't cover it.
1: Right.
25: And you're right. They didn't show everything. And what are they scared of, Motown? What are they scared of?
1: We're going to find out they're a bunch of lying idiots.
25: The truth. Well, even when we find out they're a bunch of lying idiots, you got these idiots out here running around backing them damn doggone idiots. I'm sorry, Motown. they just not.
1: I wish you just said the word idiot for half an hour. I think that would actually would work well.
25: I'm sorry. They're idiots, yeah. Motown. I'm just sorry. I'm just sick of this. I'm looking at the same thing. I don't want to look at the news no more because they just not telling us the right thing. And the idiots, they not going to believe nothing you say.
1: Right.
25: And I question some people real quick. Gas is just so high and this is just so high. I'm like, people, do you understand what's going on? They don't understand, Motown.
1: They don't understand.
25: And I'm it's kind of sick because they go over the head. And I'm just sick of battling with these people, man. But we got to keep going.
1: We got to keep battling.
25: Yeah. We got to have November. And,
1: yes, sir.
25: And they already talking about, we not winning in November. That's what they're saying.
1: I'm not now, saying it.
25: They already putting that out. So get ready, Motown.
1: AJ.
25: Love you, man.
1: Well, we love you, too. Thanks for calling in. People are like, wait, where the hell was AJ? So there you go. AJ back. He had to work. Some people have to go out there and make some bread. All right. So when it comes to asking for more money in defense, are any of you mad at me that I'm saying, okay, just get the money from somewhere else? Don't find more money out of the air. Actually show me, hey, we cut the debt by X amount of dollars today. The same if you look it up, the debt clock just keeps going up, right?
2: It sure does.
1: And it's not going backward, is it? That'd be nice.
2: I wish.
1: Yeah, it would be really good. Let me go to the phone lines and say hello to Chris, who is in Kansas City. Chris, what's going on?
5: Man, what an honor to follow AJ. I'm not necessarily disagree with you. I don't also necessarily agree. Like you said, I support Trump. I support Hegseth, but yeah. I guess the main thing I want to know before saying yes or no to the money is, like, what was the tipping point that started all this? Because we've heard that, of course, Iran can't have a nuclear weapon,
1: yeah.
5: but what intel did he get that said, I've got to go attack them now in the middle of the night before midterms, before I think we would have won, or we still can win midterms, but this wouldn't have been such a question mark.
1: Yeah.
5: You would have had the backing of Senate and the House at that point. So what was it that caused you to go gangbusters at the forefront? And I think they still need to be out front of this and being as transparent as possible with what's going on. I mean, the last few, I don't know, month and a half or so, I'd say we'd hear more, but it still hasn't been like what started this. And once you know the why behind it, then you can get behind it and be okay with, you know, paying a little bit more on gas and inflation if there was a legitimate threat, but no one knows.
1: Chris, I think it's a good point. I appreciate the call from Kansas City. Open line 833-JOE-PAGS, 833-563-7247, joepags.com. Scroll down, click on contact. The only answer I can give, just from my opinion, having observed things like this for almost 40 years, I don't think they're going to tell us why, unless it was overt and everybody saw it, until after the operation's over. I think telling us now exactly what it was, what the intel was, what the event was, what the situation was, telling us while the fighting is going on, probably would be detrimental to trying to get this thing done. But I agree with you. We should know. Now, Hegseth did not sit down today and say, I need this money to fight in Iran. I need this money because the Iran war has cost us 30-some-odd billion dollars. He didn't say that. And I could be wrong about this. And Sam, maybe check my math during the break. But I believe the Defense Department wanted more money, a supplemental, even before the Iran thing started. I could be wrong about that. So see if there was a request by Hegseth, if you don't mind, during the break maybe, maybe now, before February 28th for more money for defense. I think there was. I feel as though there was. I'm willing to be wrong on that. But if he would have sat down today and said, I need more money because of Iran, I think that we have even more questions. And even if that's the case, let's say that's the case. The reason why we need 86, 87 billion more is because of the operation in Iran to stop Iran from having a nuclear weapon. No nukes for Iran. And even if that's the case, I still want you to get the money from somewhere else. Because you're talking about billion, hundreds of billions of dollars. Some would say in the trillions now when it comes to defense. And I'm asking a simple question. Why so much when we're paying so much to this other stuff that perhaps we can cut back on? If defense is that important, and of course it's very important, but you need this much more money that you didn't even budget for last time, I need to know where you're getting the money from. And I don't think I'm not being a Democrat when I ask that. I'm not being a liberal or a bleeding heart when I ask that. I'm being a conservative, rock-ribbed American who believes in the Constitution and believes in working within a budget. Anything jump up, Sam?
0: No, it's showing on multiple sites that he did not request more money before the Iran war started.
1: Okay, so this, many on the left are going to say, this is because of Iran.
0: Okay. You know it.
1: I just feel like he was asking beforehand, but as I said, willing to be wrong on that. 833-JOE-PAGS, 833-563-7247, joepags.com. Adam, talk to me, San Antonio.
2: Hey, Joe, I agree with you. You know, we still need to make more cuts. We're not really seeing the money. And I don't want to write the military, just write them a blank check, but I really like what our military has done, you know, with terrorists, you know, really fighting against drugs and the cartel members, you know, Venezuela, Iran. And, you know, Joe, there's a ripple effect. You know, more countries in South America, Europe, you know, they're leaning right, you know, and the world is on notice with our strength. You know, when Crazy Uncle Joe was president, you know, Russia, a lot of bad actors were on the move because they saw how weak and pathetic we were when the Democrats were in charge. Happy right. birthday, Polo, Sam, Joe, Top Shelf work. God bless you guys.
1: Appreciate you, Adam. Polo, you got a shout-out. Boom. That's how we do.
8: Thanks, Adam.
1: Adam's getting it done. 833-JOE-PAGS, 833-563-7247, joepags.com. Definitely want to hear from you. Again, I support winning. I support winning. Had you asked me before we went in, I've said this a million times, I would not have been for us going into Iran again after we took out the nuclear facilities unless there was something that was a key moment. It said that this has to be done now because this is going on. And again, I think we'll find out more about that once the operation is over. Once some sort of a settlement or a victory happens, I think we'll find out more. But I wasn't for us going in. Now that we're there, I want us to obliterate them. Okay, we're the finest military on the planet. I agree wholeheartedly. Let's prove it. Well, we're proving it. Look at how great we're doing. Yes, we're doing great, but don't hold back anymore. You're like, well, what about civilians? What about children? What about women? I hear you. They just killed 50,000 plus of their own people. They don't care about women, children, families. So if there's some collateral damage, minimal, I don't want a whole lot of it, but if there's some collateral damage to get rid of the theocracy and the IRGC, perhaps it's time to do that. Now, somebody yesterday was comparing this to Vietnam. They wrote me an email or something. This is not Vietnam. This isn't the woods and the forests of Vietnam, where the Viet Cong had the upper hand at every turn. Now, of course, Iran knows Iran better than we do. And I'm not, and I 100% am against any boots on the ground there. But if we have in the air supremacy, which we do, and if we sunk their entire navy, which we're told they did, take out the rest of them. We don't know where the IRGC is, really. Sam, look up and see how many members are in the IRGC. I'd like to know how many members in that. Because it's not like there are a few here and a few over there. I mean, it's their military. It's literally the military of Iran. I'd like to know how many members there are. Does it say?
0: A rough estimate is 150 to 190,000 members.
1: Okay, you're not hiding them behind rocks and in trees. This is an established military force in Iran. Take them out. You don't know where they are? Sure you do. You knew where 88 of the highest officials in that country were, and you took them out with a bomb. Take them out. And be done with it now. Because already you're dealing with two factions. The Ayatollah's over here, the IRGC over there. The Ayatollah say, okay, we'll negotiate, we'll do a ceasefire. IRGC keeps on firing their ships in the Gulf of Hormuz. So, or the Straits of Hormuz, the Strait of Hormuz. So you gotta do something to show we're on the path to victory. And again, you want some more money to make sure you have that victory solidified? Take that money from somewhere else. You found how many billions of dollars in fraud? All right, use that money that was being fraudulently used and redirect it to the military. I think you can do that. I hate that we're in a place in this country to where if you want to increase your spending, we never find out where to get it. Now, the left will say, well, we can pay for it in 10 years by taking more taxes from the rich. And the conservatives say, we're not going to tax people anymore. In fact, we want to lower your taxes, but we still need $87 billion more. I have a problem with that. 833-JOE-PAGS, 833-563-7247, joepags.com. You've seen the dramatic weight loss that so many people have. The GLP-1s obviously are working very well, but we don't know all of the possible adverse effects attached. We also know that you have to go to the doctor. Much of this is still delivered through a needle, through a shot. A lot of people don't want to wait in line at the pharmacy, don't want to have to get a prescription for this. Why not try Lean by Brickhouse? Lean has incredible ingredients studied by doctors and researchers who devised this plan. The ingredients are said to lower your blood sugar, which is very helpful when it comes to losing weight. You also burn fat by converting it into energy, using it throughout your day, and you curb your appetite and your cravings every time. Why not go right now and try this out? You curb that appetite, but if you're looking to lose 10 pounds or less, dude, lady, you can do that on your own. You want to lose meaningful weight? I mean, a lot of weight, keep it off and change your lifestyle. You have to get Lean. It's a supplement. It's not a drug. It's not a prescription. 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
1: Hi, great to have you. Thanks. I appreciate you stopping by. As Sam said earlier, there was a meeting at the White House in the Oval Office before Secretary of War Hegseth went in front of the Senate today. And some of the questions were coming in from reporters about Iran to the president.
31: And we will absolutely attack. The new site that they're talking about. I mean, how about these people? They're in this because of nuclear weapons, and they're trying to possibly reconstitute a site. We'll hit that site. Any site where they're even thinking about nuclear, we'll be hitting it very, very powerfully. Now, nobody knows except the Iranians the damage that we've done to them. We have done damage that will take them 20, 25 years to recover from. So if we left tomorrow, we had a big success, but we're not leaving tomorrow.
1: So there's another site. It sounds like Iran is trying to get up and running. That's a nuclear site. I mean, these people, there's something wrong with them. if we're hitting them as hard as we're being told, and I believe that we are, there's something wrong with them. Why would they try to reconstitute a site? Then there's this.
7: Mr. President, there are no signs that Iran is ready to stop fighting. So what is the plan? Is the plan to just keep bombing until they give up?
1: What a non-journalistic thing to say. There are no signs of blah, blah, blah. And his answer is, how would you know that?
31: Signs. Why do you know something that I don't know?
7: Well, they continue to attack our allies and
31: you
7: kill
31: don't know
7: Americans.
31: What the dialogue is behind the scenes, that they want to meet desperately to try and end it because they're getting decimated. You don't get that when you listen to your fake station, but you don't know anything.
7: So what, talks are
31: you know
7: still
31: something
7: possible,
31: that I don't know? Do you know something I don't know?
7: Well, tell us.
31: I will tell you, they want to desperately meet, and until they're ready to meet in a meaningful way, we have no interest in even.
1: Your fake station, guess where she was from? ABC News. And he's not wrong about that. I mean, ABC didn't cover the speech the other night. ABC is where George Stephanopoulos works, the idiot who ended up costing double-digit millions of dollars for his network because he said something stupid in his interview with Nancy Mace. I mean, at the end of the day, he's right when he calls them fake news. He's right when he says nobody believes your state. Well, I guess some do believe it, but the station is not something. You can't say ABC is giving you real news when ABC always seems to put a spin on it. They should stop that. 833-JOE-PAGS, 833-563-7247, joepags.com. We're back after this for hour number two. Stay here.
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1: Great radio stations across the land, along with Sam and Polo. It is the Joe Pags Show. Thanks for stopping by. Lots going on. Bottom of the hour is going to be Ralph Pizzullo. He is the author of the book that was written with the information from the CIA whistleblowers about what's really going on with elections around the world, and especially here in the United States of America. You can actually go to RalphPizzulloAuthor.com and go find out more. You can go and find his book, Stolen Elections, over on Amazon. Going to be a two-parter, bottom of this hour, bottom of next.

0: Giuliani, the mayor of New York, who somehow got elected allegedly, is still out there talking about this whole Democrat Socialists of America thing, how socialism has to take over. I don't believe that we're here in 2026 America, where we're allowing not only the infiltration of socialists slash communists, but we're acting like this is, well, freedom and liberty, you have to let them do it. No, our entire system will go under if you go letting this happen. Listen to what he says he hopes happens in 2028.
1: And we know that in 2028, yes, we have an opportunity to move beyond the current federal administration. And that begs the question, to what? And I think that it is time to be able to not only have a vision, but to deliver on that vision. And what we're showing here in New York City is that it is possible to put working people back at the heart of our politics and then also deliver for them at the same time.
0: He hasn't proven any of that in New York City. He was talking to Rolling Stone, by the way. He didn't prove any of that in New York City. What is he talking about? None of that was proven in New York City. In fact, I think he's been an abject failure. Now he's frozen the rent, and that's making a bunch of dorks think this is great. It's not great news, but it's now your landlord can afford to fix problems. Landlord, you know, is not allowed to collect any profit at all. In fact, one person, I forget who this socialist idiot was. It might have been this Abdul guy in Michigan talking about how, no, it wasn't. It was a DSA person being interviewed on Fox, said that he doesn't believe that people should be able to enjoy a double-digit profit. I'm like, what? So if I make a product that you really like, I'm not allowed to make 10% profit? Really? So if it cost me $100 to make it, I can't make 110? You must be high. When you watch Shark Tank, they're like, no, those margins are good at 50%. Nobody's like, I've got a 10% margin that you, it feels like you're losing money. Sam, just for kicks and giggles, look up and see how much the average profit is on the sale of an automobile in the United States. Hell, make it a Tesla. Because I know they love to hate Elon anyway. What is the average net profit on the sale of a Tesla? I'm guessing it's more than 9%. I could be wrong. I'm willing to be wrong. I'm not sure how he's a trillionaire, but it's only 9%. And my grander point is actually, the profit margin should be whatever you can get. So a landlord is not allowed to make more than 9.9% profit. Can't be double digit. The guy wouldn't give an actual number of how much the profit should be. I mean, that's not capitalism. That's not free enterprise. That's not somebody out here trying to live the American dream. What does it say?
2: Would you like the gross or net?
0: Give me both.
2: Okay, so it varies between 18 and 21% for gross margin, and net margin is 2 to 6%.
0: Okay, so gross margin is what we're looking at then, obviously. So it could be as much as 20%. Yeah, Tesla might be running a... Do General Motors. Just do any General Motors vehicle. Let's do that. I bet the margin's even higher. But let's say that everybody's margin in every business is under 10%. Does that mean I'm not allowed to go and try to get 11? I'm really not allowed to get 15% profit if I want? You know, I put in a certain amount of hours every day. I put in as much as I possibly can to give you guys the show you love. Damn it. And do I have to tell my bosses at all the stations and on social media, listen, you're paying me too much. It's more than 9% profit. That doesn't make any sense. That's not the American way. That's not free enterprise, not capitalism. But they want the death. They want the end of capitalism. What are you finding out about General Motors?
2: So that gross profit margin is about 11% to 14%.
0: There you go. And again, we're talking about somebody in a political organization that's gaining strength, alleging that they governmentally would cap somebody's ability to make profit. I know this for a fact. When I used to be a Domino's pizza manager in the 1980s, I know for a fact we were selling a large everything pizza we called the Extravaganza for like $13.09. I know that. And I know it costs us about $2.50 to make it. Should I only be able to charge $2.50 plus 9%? Be kind of stupid, right? So I can only charge $2.74? Are you nuts? Then you have to add to the employees and everything else, and I get it. There'd be a difference there when it comes to paying off all the bills as well. But this is not really about saving somebody money on their rent every month. This is about trying to take away, confiscate the buildings from the landlords. They want the government to own all the buildings.

0: all the housing, the government has all the power and control. If you don't do what they say, if you don't vote the way that they want, they could shut your electricity off, your internet off. They could shut your heat off. This isn't about doing something that's good for everybody. This is about this star chamber above everybody else saying, we've got the power, we've got the control, we are smarter than you, we are your bosses, we're your God, God. And you will do what we say. And that's not going to play in this country. It's just not. You thought he was nuts. Wait till you hear from James Tallarico at some town hall. It's a black town hall in either Dallas or Houston. I think it was Houston.
1: Law enforcement is here to serve us. It is here to protect us. And too often, we see law enforcement weaponized against black and brown communities in this state. We have a deeply broken justice system. We have a deeply broken approach to policing.
0: Can you say pandering? Can you say pandering to an audience? He sits there and rails against law enforcement, who, by the way, in the state capitol, he's a Texas rep. He's protected by law enforcement every day. This guy wants you to believe that law enforcement is targeting and weaponized against black and brown people. You'll notice he never, ever, ever, never will quantify that. What do you mean it's weaponized against black and brown people? What does that mean? They'll say, well, more black and brown people are incarcerated. Well, are they committing more crimes? He doesn't want to go there because then he would have to say, well, what I just said was just to win an election. Oh, and then he makes that leap. Because politicians think all you have to say to black people, because Democrats think black people are stupid. The rest of us think you're very smart. But Democrats are convinced black and brown people are dumb. All he has to say is the R word. And that's going to get the votes.
2: Do you support reparations? And would you legislate for an anti-black crime bill?
0: An anti-black crime bill. What does that mean? This guy's wearing at least one fancy watch, maybe two. Sam, is that two fancy watches on the same arm? What is that?
3: One could be a smartwatch.
0: I have no idea. But this guy needs the reparations. And will you do some sort of anti-black crime bill? I don't know what that means.
1: Thank you. Restoration, repairing past harms is part of my faith tradition.
0: Part of his faith tradition. He's now going to say his Christian faith means reparations are in order.
1: It's part of the values I was raised with. And it's exactly why we need a lot of the policies we've been talking about here to invest in black communities, to invest in black Texans, whether it's tuition relief, whether it's home ownership grants, whether it is baby bonds to ensure that we are helping to build that generational wealth. We have to correct the injustices of our past. I talked about Sam Branch, Texas. I don't think I mentioned that Sam Branch is a freedman community. So we are seeing the reverberations of slavery in modern-day Texas all over the place. And until we as a society are committed to righting those past wrongs, of restoring our black communities, we're never going to be able to get this country back on track.
0: What the hell did he just say? Texas is feeling the reverberations of slavery in 2026? What are you talking about? What on God's green earth is he done? And his Christian faith somehow means that he should give reparations? He was raised in such a way that blah, blah, whatever? In other words, I'm running and I would like to give reparations because I will pay you if you vote for me. Again, pay to play. This is what the Democrats do. He thinks black people are stupid. That's what he thinks. All I have to do is say that I'm going to give them some free money, and these dummies will vote for me. Well, I'm here to say black people aren't stupid. I'm here to say Hispanics aren't stupid. I'm here to say black and brown people and white people and Asians are not stupid. But he thinks that you are. And that isn't the epitome of dumbness from the Democrats. Yeah, if you're going to talk about dumb Democrats, you got to talk about this lady.
4: The World Cup that captured the imaginations of the entire world when they...
0: Jasmine Crockett, she's about to tell you why the World Cup somehow was racist.
4: I saw all of these people of color that was playing for all these teams. And ultimately, if you recall, the last two teams, it was Argentina and Spain. And it seemed like the vast majority of the world was rooting for Argentina.
0: She lost her place. She meant Spain, but she's so completely filled with hatred. Oh, and by the way, she's speaking a little Ebonics. She's changing her linking verbs to the wrong verbs because she thinks those who are watching and listening will understand her better, even though she went to a private school and speaks English perfectly well.
4: Or actually against Argentina, right? And why was that? Just give me an explanation if you could guess.
0: I don't know who the guy is in front of her, but his explanation is perfect.
4: You'll just let him finish the answer.
5: Spain had the best team. Maybe that's why they were rooting for them.
4: There's also a racist history that exists.
6: Mr. Beyer, you're recognized.
4: Thank you.
0: There's a racist history that exists in Argentina. What? I'm not going to pretend like Spain nor Argentina is a racist country, but Spain's the one that's in Europe. If people like her want us to believe that the European conquerors and the European colonists were the bad guys, why is she saying Argentina is a racist country? Did I miss something about the racist history of Argentina? More racist than Spain or Italy or England or all the countries that people like her want to put into one bucket and say, look at these racist European countries. Does she not know where Argentina is? Say, you think that's it? She thinks Argentina is the one in Europe?
7: Maybe.
0: I mean, I'm thinking that could be. I have no idea. But she says it, and then she asks a guy, why were people rooting for Spain over Argentina? And her answer, he says the right thing, because Spain had a better team. Now, her answer was, because Argentina is racist? What? Oh, don't worry. I got about another 3 minutes of Jazzy Jasmine for you when we come back, where she really just shows the absolute stupidity she thinks people listening have. 833-JOE-PAGS, 833-563-7247, joepags.com. Got to remind you about Incogni, because on the internet, thousands of places have you on file. There's a file that's got your name on it, your phone number, home and cell. It's got your social security number. It's got your shopping habits. It's got what you drive. It's got where you live. It's got all this stuff, the history of all the places where you've ever lived. And then they package it all up and they sell it to the highest bidder. 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
8: My pleasure to have you. Thanks. Appreciate you stopping by. Got to give you some more Jasmine Crockett just to make your face hurt.
9: On every single level that worked together to make sure that that was shut down. But let's talk about what this is really about. And I know y'all knew it was coming, especially once I showed up. It's racist. It's just racist, racist, racist, okay? Now let me tell you why it is racist, all right? This ain't about whether or not you're concerned that the immigrant is coming in and the immigrant is gonna kill everybody. That is not what it is. It's not. It's the things like what your fearless leader said when he said they're poisoning the blood, okay? What this is about is racism. Because the last time I checked, supposedly this administration, not even just this administration, let me just be clear, your president, he is the one that said white South African refugees needed their own program. And so therefore, he decided that he would raise the cap on how many refugees could come into the United States, but it was only raised for white South Africans.
8: Right, because they were being slaughtered. They were being slaughtered. They were being lined up and killed. There are gravestones along roadways in South Africa because of what was being done to these people. I mean, honest to goodness, what is wrong with this woman? I got to tell you, I'm so glad the redistricting she's out of a job. Now, I don't love that Tallarico is the nominee for the Democrats. I think she would have been easier to beat. I was pulling for her. But my God, there's something very wrong with this chick. I mean, very, very wrong with her. She doesn't want white South Africans to be saved from slaughter.
9: The administration set a limit of 17,500 slots, plan to admit more white South Africans as refugees this year.
8: 17,000. 10 million came in from the 4 years of Biden from everywhere on the planet. She's mad at 17,000 white people get a chance.
9: So here is the point. Every time I see these images of these officers who obviously are completely incompetent, none of them to ICE has been given so that they could be trained up and know how to do the daggone job.
8: Trained up and know how to do the daggone job. She doesn't talk that way.
9: Seems like they are specifically
8: from St. Louis
9: targeting people because of how they look. In fact, earlier, one of my colleagues from across the aisle was talking about, let's not forget our history, as he quoted the history of how his family came in. And I guess he was trying to say they came in the right way.
8: Right.
9: Let me be clear about something. The people that were here are the indigenous folk. And you know who ICE been rounding up? They've been rounding up indigenous people.
8: What is she talking about? I don't buy the whole indigenous people thing. I just don't. But even let's say that she's talking about American Indians. ICE is rounding up American Indians? When did that start happening? Dude, she's just nuts. Why is she even sitting in the House of Representatives? I'm so glad she's gone soon. Keep it here. Ralph Pizzullo, Part 1, coming up.
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8: The president walked out and he says, I've got proof. And then he presented the proof and he put it on whitehouse.gov. Everybody went there, flooded the website. And now we know that in 20 and maybe in a lot of other, you know, times we went and pulled the lever, there were problems by outside actors. I want to get with Ralph Pezzullo. He's the author of the book that we talked to Gary Burtson about the other day. Ralph, first of all, how are you? Good to see you.
27: I'm good, Joe. It's great to see you. And thanks for having Gary on the other day.
8: No, you're very welcome. He did very well on the radio show. People got a lot of information out of that. Did very well on YouTube. People got a lot of information out of that. Let me just start from the start. You wrote the book. It's called Stolen Elections, The Takedown of Democracies Worldwide, based on the 4-year investigation to election fraud by two top government whistleblowers, including CIA hero Gary Burtson, who we just had on the other day. Yes. When you saw the president walk out, were you cheering? Were you pumping your fist going, yes, finally? But what were your thoughts then?
27: I was very excited, and I was curious in terms of the extent that he would go in revealing things, but it was definitely a great start.
8: Were there any surprises in what he said?
27: I was a little surprised that he focused so much on China, but I understand why.
8: Was there a reason to not mention Venezuela early, do you think?
27: Yes, I believe so. I think Venezuela is more complicated because of the fact that when they went in November of last year, and they arrested Maduro and his wife, they didn't take down the Cartel de los Soles, which is really the criminal regime of Venezuela. And they left it in place with the elevation of Delcy Rodriguez as president. And unfortunately, Delcy Rodriguez is just as evil as Nicolas Maduro. She is a top official in the Cartel del Soles, as is her brother, Jorge Rodriguez.
8: So I feel now, as though the president thinks he's got control of her. Do you think he does?
27: I don't know if he does or not. But the point is that whether or not if we're going to get to the bottom of this, and if we're going to free the regime, free the Venezuelan people from the oppressive regime in Venezuela that has been doing us all kinds of harm in terms of drug dealing and other things, which we'll talk about, they have to get rid of the Cartel del Soles. I think they thought initially that this would be sort of a step in removing them, but they haven't moved forward. And right now, because of the earthquakes and the tragic earthquakes in Venezuela of last month, it is a pressing problem, because the Venezuelan people who have been waiting for the U.S. to move against the cartel and were so ecstatic in November are now in a terrible crisis, and their government is not helping them. We're hearing that as many as 50,000 people are buried under the rubble.
8: Oh, wow.
27: And it's awful. And the popular leader of Venezuela, Maria Corina Machado, is trying to return to Venezuela, which is creating another problem for both the Trump administration and Delcy Rodriguez, who is the president who was installed, because they're afraid that once she lands in Caracas, there'll be a popular uprising, and that might very well happen.
8: RalphPizzulloAuthor.com is the website. Is this book available on Amazon? Can people go and buy it there?
27: Yes, it is. Yes.
8: All right.
27: Yes.
8: The book is called Stolen Elections, The Takedown of Democracies Worldwide. Go and get it right now. Let's talk about specifically Venezuela. I know the technology was, I guess these people were very, very smart. They went to universities like MIT, extremely smart technical people, engineers. They did this starting with Venezuela, but there's inclusion from Iran. There's inclusion from Italy on some level. There's inclusion from China. Venezuela do? Did they gather our adversaries and say, guess what? We can screw with their elections and we can actually choose the leader. Does a conversation like that happen?
27: They've always been sympathetic, Iran and the regime of Cesar Chavez. He was always very close to Cuba, which was sort of the center of, anti-American policy. And Fidel Castro was a big supporter of Hugo Chavez. And Hugo Chavez, when he was elected in 1999, and when he faced a referendum in 2003, Fidel Castro went to him and said, "Hey, Hugo, you're going to lose the referendum. Our polling showing that you're behind unless you do something about it." And that's when the Venezuelans created this system of software. And it was so effective, they used it in other countries in Latin America, and the Chinese and the Iranians, who were also always interested in destabilizing the United States, they became very interested, and Iran pumped in their own computer engineers to help bolster the system, and the Chinese pitched in with hundreds of millions of dollars.
8: The first time they do this, Ralph.
27: Yes.
8: They do it in Venezuela. Did the Venezuelan people say, like we said in 20, we went, what? He got 81 million votes? What are you, crazy? I mean, did the Venezuelan people say, there's no way? Because originally, Maduro lost 60-40, right? And then he ended up winning 60-40 because of the game was on. Did the people of Venezuela rise up and say, this can't happen? Or was it so close that they said, I guess the guy won?
27: No. They were shocked by the result, and they marched in the streets, and they made a lot of noise. The problem is that the Carter Center at that time was in Venezuela monitoring the election, and President Carter had a press conference where he famously said, this was the most secure election I've ever seen. But at that point, nobody understood the machines and software and how they could be manipulated. So it was, we faced the same problem here, which dated back to 2000 with the, with the election of George Bush, when we had the hanging Chad problem right. in Florida, and everybody decided that, you know, paper ballots were a thing of the past, and we had to modernize. And so everybody, the HAVA Act was passed by Congress in 2003, and they poured millions into modernizing systems in the United States, and counties all over the country adapted electronic machines without understanding the dangers. And those were only pointed out later when people realized that with an electronic system, that there's no paper record. There often is none at all, or it's not a complete paper record that you can follow. Because once it goes into the machine, it goes into the software, and it's pretty much invisible. And very few people in election in districts and in counties and so on and so forth are computer experts that understand all the intricacies of this software.
8: So the Carter Center gets a readout from the software that says, hey, look, fair, yeah. free, and wonderful election. And Carter goes, hey, fair, free, yeah, and wonderful. Let's get those machines right. here in the United States. Yeah, what jumps out at me is I always thought, listen, when I was a kid, if I lost something, I would say, I'm going to be able to find it because they can find it. Like the government, if they came in to find it, they could. So I should be able to find it myself. I always thought there was a check and balance. Why would we ever let a machine come in from Venezuela that wasn't a friend of ours or had connections to Iran or had connections to Italy that we're not sure about half the time? Why would we accept the machinery and not have our own? Or did we have our own engineers go through it? Because again, I believe that the government that we pay for somehow can solve any problem. I guess they can't.
27: Well, Joe, it did happen. I mean, the Venezuelans were very clever, and they established a company, an American company called Smartmatic in Boca Raton, Florida.
8: Right.
27: And they started, they disguised the ownership of the software, which has always been Venezuela and still is. And they also disguised the ownership. So, one of the problems that they faced when they started coming under review in certain states is that they were hiding the ownership of the company and they wouldn't reveal it. They purposely incorporated in Aruba in the Netherlands because, corporate ownership laws are very lax. They were very clever about the whole process. And it was Carolyn Mahoney, who was a Democratic congresswoman from New York, who first called out the company Smartmatic, saying, you know, this company is very suspicious. It's suddenly petitioning to win voter contracts in different states. And, you know, where did it come from? And who owns it? Who owns the software? There was This sparked an investigation by CISA, right. by the Treasury Department, and the Treasury Department rejected Smartmatic. But what they did is they bought an American company here in the United States, a small company out in California called Sequoia Voting Systems, and they transferred the software to this American company. Then they went to California and they petitioned to run the elections in California. And the Secretary of State at the time, did a review, that was an independent review, conducted by computer experts from Berkeley, MIT, you know, the top experts in the country. And when they looked at the software, they came to the conclusion, they said, well, this software looks like it was designed to steal elections, not to secure them.
8: I'm sorry, they said that after they looked through it? Why was it still in play then?
27: They did. Well, California, the Secretary of State at the time, rejected Sequoia from running elections in California. But now here we are in 2026, and Smartmatic, the same company, the same software, won the contract in LA County, which is the largest county in the United States, to run the elections. And, wow.
8: And we see what's going on in the election there. I mean, it took a month to count the votes, and suddenly the guy who was in second place is no longer in the second place, and the lady who conceded is somehow in second place. It's Ralph Pezzullo. Go to RalphPezzulloAuthor.com. It's P-E-Z-Z-U-L-L-O is his last name. Incredible information. When I was getting banned and getting strikes on social media like crazy because I was calling out what happened in 2020, I had Mike Lindell on. He was talking about China. I had Rudy Giuliani on. He was talking about this 61 cases, 62 cases that all had great evidence. They kept throwing them out of court that they didn't have standing. We never actually, you know, prosecuted any of these cases. The one thing that jumped out at me is there was a video either from Sequoia or Smartmatic or Dominion that it was a training video that literally said you can connect to the LAN and the LAN can connect to the internet. And yes, you can work on these machines remotely. And then they lied when it came to what was coming out on the surface. They said there was no connectivity. Ralph, can we just put that to bed? There was connectivity, obviously, right?
27: Absolutely, of course. All these machines are connected to servers overseas. They also use virtual VPNs, which are, you know, cloud servers where you can do all your manipulation on a website in the ether. And then... beam back a result and then, close that cloud.
8: We have no idea where it came from. You can actually change your IP address.
27: There's nothing. That's right. The other problem, Joe, is that a lot of the software of these companies is proprietary. So when they write a contract with a county or an election district, they hold all this information. They get the contract to run an election, completely run it in a district. So that means they own the poll data. They get everything. But the software and the machines are proprietary. So the county officials are not allowed to look into that. And it's protected in court. So a lot of people defending this system will go, oh, well, we've looked at the machines and we can't find anything. Well, you can't find anything if you look at the machines. You have to get inside the software. And the brilliance of what Gary and Martine did in their investigation, because they are very experienced criminal, investigators.
8: Right.
27: And the brilliance of what they did is that they started to hire engineers, Venezuelan engineers, who had actually created this software. And they found 15 of them over the years. And they were able to understand, because of these engineers, exactly how the system works. There are 14 back doors, the 14 back doors that are built into the system, and how they stole particular elections. And it's really the system. I mean, you could call it brilliant or diabolical, but the system was created in a way to hide the steal, to hide any evidence that votes were manipulated. And they have the full toolbox because they have the poll books. They count the mail-in ballots. They mail out the mail-in ballots. They run the whole system. And so therefore, you know, we're at their mercy in a way. And Dominion, which was another company that the Venezuelans bought, they currently, and then they changed it to Victory Vote after the 2024 election, but it's still the same software. It's still the same system. And they play this game where they, you know, whenever the heat is on them, they pretend that they've changed their name or that they've moved their headquarters or that they're, you know, the ownership is different. But the point is that the source code, the key to the whole system, all this time is still owned by Venezuela, by the Consejo Nacional Electoral. They created it in 2003 and 2004 to steal that initial referendum for Hugo Chavez.
8: Unbelievable. That's it for part one of my special interview with Ralph Pezzullo. He's the guy who wrote the book called Stolen Elections. Part two next hour on the Joe Pag Show.
0: This is the Joe Pag Show. Glenn Beck, Buck Sexton, Sean Hannity, Jesse Kelly, and me, Clay Travis. 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
8: 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He's a New York Times bestselling author. You know, it's interesting. 6 years later, I guess more like five and a half, you know, five plus years later, we've got the ability now to tell the truth. We tried to tell the truth back then when I had Rudy Giuliani on, when I had Mike Lindell on, who's talking about China interfering, and then got banned and got strikes on YouTube and everything else. The gig is up. We now know that these machines were connected to the internet or to a LAN that was connected to an internet. LAN is a local area network, and that could be connected to the internet. We now know that the software is proprietary. So if you decide to use the software, you can't look into the software to make sure that the results were right. The results are just whatever the software says they were. And then when you say, well, let me get a hard copy that we can audit, you can't audit it because the result is you get a data file that says exactly what the machine said happened, even if it didn't. So we're going to keep on uncovering this as much as we can. And we've got part two next hour with Ralph Pizzullo, exactly how they did it, where they got it. And they actually did this in Republican districts in 2020, which is interesting. They weren't going to the Democrat districts and adding votes there. They're just taking some votes away from the Republican districts. He'll explain it in earnest as we go on. Plenty more coming your way next hour, including part two with Ralph Pizzullo. Don't touch that dial. Also, Governor Abbott of Texas, right where I'm sitting, he says we can do something about citizenship tourism. We'll explain that too. Keep it here.
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8: Hello, I'm Joe. Bottom of the hour, part two with Ralph Pizzullo. He's the guy that wrote the book on stolen elections. It is RalphPizzulloAuthor.com, or just go check him out over on Amazon. Love to have you go do that because it's all coming to light now. And you've got people on the left scrambling, trying to pretend like, well, we knew that there was some fraud. We knew that some people that weren't supposed to vote were voting, but not enough to change the outcome of an election. Well, as the information's coming out, as it's being declassified, as it's out there on whitehouse.gov, there's more information than we even knew was out there, suggesting all sorts of outside actors, China, Iran, Venezuela, Serbia involved somehow, Italy involved somehow, in what's going on with our voting here. And we deserve to understand and know, doesn't matter what side you're on, we deserve to understand and know that our vote counted and that we have an actual count of the actual votes that were cast. That's not asking a lot. It's really not. The left is starting to come around, but even as they're coming around, they're still saying stupid things. A, they're hiding behind idiots like Jasmine Crockett saying idiotic things. B, they're hiding behind people like Patty Murray acting like she's doing something good for the people of Washington and she's not. And then you got someone like Mikey Sherrill, who is the governor of New Jersey, who is admitting that, yes, thousands of people did vote who shouldn't have voted. Then she gets mad that we want to know who's voting.
4: In June of 2023, nearly 3 years before I became governor, a serious software error in New Jersey's motor vehicle system led to the improper voter registration of what we believe to be roughly 6,600 people in our state.
8: So 6,600 people were registered to vote who were not allowed to vote from a computer error. We're supposed to just believe that with technology what it is today. An error just accidentally registered 6,600 people to vote who were not supposed to be registered. She made sure to say well before she became the governor, so it's not on her.
4: When New Jerseyans applied for a driver's license or identification at the MVC, they were asked if they wanted to register to vote. In the case of this error, some individuals indicated that they weren't citizens and weren't eligible to vote, but the software registered them anyway.
8: There you go. The software registered them anyway, but nothing to see here. 6,600, that's not a big deal.

0: drive. But then in the same speech, she says this.
1: Let me be clear. Donald Trump has zero credibility on the issue of election integrity. For the past 10 years, he's cried wolf and peddled bizarre conspiracy theories.
0: Did he cry wolf, though? You just admitted, Mikey. You just admitted that 6,600 people were registered to vote in your own state erroneously. So how is he crying wolf by saying that some people are voting that aren't allowed to, when in fact you just admitted that some people are voting who aren't allowed to?
1: Let me be clear. Donald Trump has zero credibility on the issue of election integrity. For the past 10 years, he's cried wolf and peddled bizarre conspiracy theories about fraud with no evidence. I saw the consequences of Trump's lies on January 6th. I was in the Capitol when he and his followers tried to steal the election and put the lives of hundreds of members of our law enforcement at risk.
0: Again, just making crap up. So she walks out and says, we've got an election problem in New Jersey. This was way before I was the governor, but 6,600 people were registered to vote erroneously through the DMV. They got voter registration. She didn't say how many of them voted. You notice she didn't say none of them voted, because some of them did, obviously. But she admits that thousands of people were registered who weren't allowed to vote. In the same speech, says Donald Trump has no ability to talk about anything when it comes to voting or elections. Bizarre theory. You ever notice that when they say bizarre theories or bizarre conspiracies, they never say what the bizarre conspiracy is. What is the bizarre conspiracy? I'd like to know. What's the conspiracy? That outside actors got involved and interfered in our election in 2020? Well, that's been proven now by the documents on the website, whitehouse.gov. Is that the conspiracy? Or is it something else that I don't know about? Talking about voting, you've got to talk about if people are here illegally voting, that somehow can segue into the 14th Amendment battle about birthright citizenship. And we know that citizenship tourism is going on in this country. It's going on to the tune of, some would say, a million Chinese have been born, go back to China, and when they turn 18, they get to vote in our elections, even though they are like completely and absolutely subject to the jurisdiction of China. Well, Texas Governor Greg Abbott is trying to do something about that, not only from China, from elsewhere too. Texas Governor Abbott signs executive order cracking down on birth tourism, says U.S. citizenship not for sale. State agencies can now revoke licenses and suspend contracts for providers found facilitating birth tourism fraud, written by Louis Cassiano and Brooke Taylor over at Fox News Digital. Texas Governor Greg Abbott on Tuesday, today, took steps to crack down on the birth tourism industry in the state, and in an effort to curb the flow of pregnant women coming to the United States with the intention of giving birth so their child can automatically obtain American citizenship. An executive order signed by Abbott empowers state agencies to investigate birth tourism schemes within Texas's healthcare industry and to take enforcement action against any licensed or regulated individual or entity found to be advertising, soliciting, assisting, or providing unlawful birth tourism. Listen, this is happening. There are billboards like right across the border that tell you how to do it. I mean, here's the number to call. Here's who can help you out. Now, he's cracking it down on those on this side of the border that are on the receiving end of that, as well he should. Texas will not tolerate the exploitation of our immigration laws by individuals traveling to the U.S. illegally or under false pretenses to give birth and secure citizenship for their child, Abbott said in a statement. This executive order directs state agencies to investigate birth tourism schemes and hold accountable any provider that facilitates this fraud. Quote, U.S. citizenship is not for sale, and Texas will put a stop to individuals seeking to profit from birth tourism, the governor added. Enforcement action includes revoking or suspending licenses, prohibiting participation in state contracts, denying state benefits, or pursuing other enforcement actions. The executive order builds on previous directive from Abbott when he asked, when he tasked the state, that is, Health and Human Services Commission, earlier this month to investigate Texas hospitals accused of advertising birth tourism packages. So I've seen this billboard, and I think Mata Flores posted this somewhere, where the billboard's in Mexico, and it has like the phone number for a Texas hospital or some medical provider in Texas. I mean, what is that? You're profiteering off of giving people citizenship by breaking the law to come here. I mean, the whole thing blows my mind. But again, it probably shouldn't.

0: happening for a long time. And then here's one from the duh category. Again, listen, Sam, you know that Dad kind of likes Mike Johnson, kind of doesn't like Mike Johnson.
1: Right.
0: I'd like to have
1: right.
0: Mike Johnson on. He's going to come on, then he's not going to come on.
1: Yeah.
0: I'm not sure about the guy. If he comes on, maybe I'll get a better understanding of who he is.
1: Yeah.
0: But this one seems to be kind of a no-brainer. Maybe I'm the dumb guy here. The headline is, Speaker endorses ban on lawmaker relationships with all staff, not just subordinates. Well, hey, congratulations. You shouldn't be having relations with your staff. I mean, what are we doing? This is big news? Why was this even a thing? You could have that relationship? His comments come amid a broader push to police bad behavior among House members. This is from Politico, could be fake news. Chris Marquette, allegedly. Speaker Mike Johnson said Tuesday today he supports a more extensive ban on lawmakers having sexual relationships with any congressional aides, not just subordinates in a personal office or on a committee. Johnson replied, yeah, when asked at a news conference whether he's on board with remarks made over the weekend by House GOP Conference Chair Lisa McClain of Michigan in support of establishing new rules barring members from having sex with any congressional staff. So, what do I read out of this? So you couldn't have it with your own staff, but you could have it with your partner's staff, with some other representative staff?
1: What? It just doesn't make any sense. Like, why was that a thing?
0: I don't know. Because if they're not your subordinate, they're still a subordinate in the House of Representatives. They work for somebody on the taxpayer's dime. What are you doing? What the hell are you doing? It's unclear what the path forward for such a change is, but it would require revision to the House Code of Official Conduct. An endorsement from two of the top lawmakers in the House is a promising sign. There could be action. The staff director for the House Ethics Committee did not respond to a request for comment. In the wake of the Me Too movement, the House in 2018 opted to formally ban members from having intimate relationships with their subordinates in personal offices, or on the committees on which the lawmakers serve, with an exception for lawmakers who are married to staffers. Okay, so, listen, can we just stop it? It's all so nasty. Just stop it. Go find somebody outside the office. What is wrong with you? And I get it. There's going to be a workplace romance here and there, but this is... You're being paid by the taxpayers. This isn't some office somewhere else. This isn't some car dealership. This isn't some fill-in-the-blank job where you're going to meet people, you're going to fall in love, you're going to have feelings, whatever the hell. But this is, you're working for us. If you're going there to find somebody to have relations with, do a different job. Don't do it on our dime. And like, okay, so I can't have sex with the staff, can't have sex with the staff of anybody in the committee. So outside the committee and my staff, I can then? Cool. What? Man.
1: Ew. This is why people don't like politicians.
0: It's a big ew. Some would say it's an ick.
1: Oh, yeah.
0: Is that a thing?
1: Big ick. Yeah.
0: Paul, you ever use the term ick instead of ew?
2: No.
0: Are we too old?
2: No, I don't.
0: Yeah, we're old for that.
1: It's also yikes.
0: Really? We're using yikes? That's nothing new.
2: I guess I'm old
0: because back in the day.
2: I use oof.
0: Oof?
2: Yeah.
0: Oof. You'll write oof or you won't say oof, will you?
2: I think I've said it.
0: I've never in my life said oof.
2: Because somebody's telling me something, I'm like, oof. I don't know about that one.
1: Wow. So modern.
0: That oof is modern?
1: Yeah.
0: I'm still going with solid, man.
2: Wow.
1: Ooh.
0: That's boss.
1: Yikes.
2: You're going to say, come me some slack, too?
1: Ooh.
0: Yes, I do. Exactly.
2: Come me some slack, Jack.
0: Yeah. Then there's this one. Did you guys see this video of the older guy smacking a younger guy in the head at a Chicago Cubs game?
1: Oh, my gosh. This is hilarious.
0: I mean... I don't have it to play. I mean, I guess I'll try to play it this way. I'm not going to play any audio from it because I'm not sure what they say. But I'll set it up for those listening on the radio. The national anthem is playing. It's being sung. And just about everybody's standing up that you can see. I'll show you a still picture of it. I'll play it in a second. So everybody's standing up. But this guy is not. An older guy's in his face telling him, stand up, stand up. Stand up. The national anthem's right. He smacks him in the back of the head. And other people look around like, wow, did you smack the guy? And the kid stands up. The younger guy stands up. Guess he doesn't want to get smacked in the head again. Now, people are acting like this is assault and battery. Now, Sam, just from looking at it, and I haven't read the story, and tell me if I have it right, they appear to be related. I don't know some stranger going to smack the kid in the head, do you? Is this a stranger? Do we know?
1: I actually don't know. I think it is a stranger.
0: That's something my father would have done to me, and I would have gotten up. That's something I might do to you. Well, maybe when you were a kid, be assault and battery now that you're full-grown adult. But if you were sitting down and you're my child and the national anthem's on, something you would never do, there might be a smack involved. He barely touches him. It's not like he, like, really punched him in the face. The guy's still standing there. Now somebody's shaking this kid's hand for some reason, like, it's okay, you can sit down. Sam, where are you on this?
1: You know, so first of all, I don't think they are related. There's nothing in the article that suggests that they even know each other.
0: It doesn't mean that they're not related. This is the news in 2016.
1: I know. I'm just saying that it's not verified. Either way, I don't love violence. You know what I mean? I think that that was a little bit too far. But, I mean, if it's his kid, then, like, you know, I don't know. That is pretty embarrassing. If he doesn't even know him, yeah, I mean, that's assault. You know what I mean? Like, come on.
0: Hello?
2: I don't like it.
0: If it's his kid?
2: I mean, honestly, either way. But if they don't know each other, I don't think, I mean, you shouldn't be touching anybody.
0: A couple of things that are important here. If it's his kid, I'm here for it. I think he barely touches the back of his hair. I don't think the guy was injured. If it's his kid, if it's his cousin, if he's related, if it's his nephew, I almost see it. Stand up. You grew up better than that. I almost see that. Now, if they don't know each other, it's not okay. Obviously, it's illegal. And even if they know each other, it's illegal, but I don't think the guy's going to press charges. But if they don't know each other, that's illegal, and you can't go and touch somebody else. Because if the kid would have turned around and punched him, he would have been perfectly fine doing that. But now we have to go to, maybe he's a war veteran, maybe he went to Vietnam, maybe he's got PTSD, and here's a guy that's going, dude, you can't stand up for the anthem? I understand what he's laying down, but I agree with you both that if they don't know each other, you don't touch somebody else. Now, if they're there together, that's a different story completely. Sam, you down on that or not?
1: Yeah, I mean, I agree. Also, I still love the video. Like, it doesn't take away from, like, yeah, right. I'm glad he did it because this kid was obviously just being a jerk.
0: Right.
1: I mean, but that still doesn't mean that you should, you know, slap someone. You know what I mean? I think it's a little bit too far. But at the same time, I don't hate it because I do feel like a lot of people
0: right.
1: are treating the national anthem like this. And no one's actually saying or doing anything about it. And this guy, yeah, he probably went too far. But
0: Paulo, last word on about this. It.
2: I don't think you should touch anybody. I mean, I get, you know, the guy wanting him to stand up, but the guy does have the right to stay sitting down. Not that I agree with it, but, I mean, it is his right.
0: Does it change it if it's his son?
2: Sure. I think it's dumb.
0: All right, got to hit a break. 833-JOE-PAGS, 833-563-7247, joepags.com. 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
40: 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Shania, on the other hand, just turned 45. 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

0: vaccines are still in elections in this country right now and in several other countries around the world. Why? What is the mechanism? How are they doing this where they're manipulating the end vote? And what can the president do to stop it? Now part two with Ralph Pezzullo, the guy who wrote the book Stolen Elections on the Joe Pags Show. It is Ralph Pezzullo. 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Get his book. It's called Stolen Elections, The Takedown of Democracies Worldwide. In actual process, in the action of it, if they just took a million votes from Trump and gave it to Biden, that wouldn't work. We'd all see that. What are they doing? Yes. A few votes here, a few votes there, just enough in this one? How do they do it?
1: Gary and Martine put all these engineers together, they had to take care of their families. It was a very difficult process. And it was helped a lot by Patrick Byrne, who put up the money. They actually they had to move them out of the country because they were afraid these people were in danger. And they set up a computer lab in Switzerland where these engineers were able to show Gary and Martine how they manipulated the vote in a particular district in the United States. And they would take a county like, Mesa County in Colorado, which had always been voted Republican except in the 2020 election. And they were like, well, most of the counties and most of the districts in Mesa County are Republican. And these guys showed that, well, we didn't go after the Republican districts. We shaved votes. No, we didn't go after what you would think we would steal, add votes in the Democratic districts, in the cities. But we didn't do that. We shaved votes from Trump, a little bit here, a little bit per district, until we got the count down to a manageable figure that we could fill in with mail-in ballots and so on, and tip the scales to Joe Biden.
0: So he would still win Mesa County, in other words, but he'd win it by a smaller margin than he would have.
1: That's right. That's right.
0: And so who's going to question that? He still won.
1: That's right. So they have 14, like I said, they have 14 back doors that they can use. So they can use, in one district, they can use 1 and 12, and another, they use 2 and 11. They change it up every time. And the whole design of the system is to overcome an audit. And without a paper record, it's very hard to do a real audit, right? Because all you have to work with is the record of the machine. And if the machine has already altered the vote,
0: it's going to make its own record.
1: You're just looking at the tabulation. You're just looking at how the different counties were counted and how the total was arrived at. The other point is that these machines, they're connected to the internet. So for the 2020 election, they were connected to servers in Serbia that are run by China, that are owned by Huawei. And Gary,
0: what did Serbia have to do with anything? This is just like China said, let me go and contract in Serbia.
1: Yeah, because they had a relationship with the Serbian government.
0: Wow.
1: And they were able to set up a huge network there, with hundreds of Venezuelan, Chinese and Iranian engineers. All these machines were connected to these servers in Serbia, and that's where they came up with the final tabulations of the votes. And they could, do whatever they wanted. Then the results were beamed back to the United States, but at that point they had already been changed.
0: So you've got the Biden administration for 4 years. All of this information is available, but they benefited from it. They're not going to investigate it. So they put it off for 4 years. Trump wins in 24 somehow. And I believe that either you or somebody else told me he won because the hackers got ahead and stopped the steal in 24. So
1: that's
0: Trump
1: exactly
0: wins
1: right.
0: And then he starts investigating. So for those 4 years, they benefited. But Ralph, does the research done by Martine and by Gary and what you've written about in Stolen Elections, does it show that they were complicit? Was the Biden administration in his inner circle? I'm sure they're okay with it because he ends up winning, but were they complicit?
1: Yeah. Well, here's the problem, Joe. A lot of people were complicit, right? When Gary and Martine first arrived at their ended up you know arrived at the conclusions of their investigation.
0: Right.
1: They tried to present them to people on the Hill, and nobody wanted to talk to them. Nobody in the Republican Party or the Democratic Party, because everybody was using this system. The only senator who took this information seriously was Mark Wayne Mullins from Oklahoma. Now, right. Very fortunately, he is now the director of Homeland Security, and he is behind this effort of the Trump administration to make a lot of this information public, because a lot of it is held in, you know, what was also found by Gary and Martine is that our intelligence services were working with the Venezuelans at a certain point during the Biden administration, because they saw the benefits of using the system themselves.
0: Wow.
1: To manipulate the results of elections in other countries. And when the Trump administration came into power in 2025, and they started DOGE with Elon Musk in charge, one of the things that they found when they looked at the AID budget was billions of dollars of grants to an organization called CEPS, which is the Consortium for Election and Political Process Strengthening. And a lot of these grants were going to Smartmatic, and they were being used to market the Smartmatic software to other countries overseas through our embassies. And we know this now because we've spoken to people in countries like Guatemala and Honduras and Slovenia and so on. And they've talked about how they were pressured by State Department officials working at U.S. embassies to adapt to use this software themselves, that this was a very safe system. Well, you know, it was a system that our intelligence services were using to manipulate elections in other countries. And that's why all of this information is so sensitive, and why President Trump on Thursday talked about the process that was going to unfold and has started to unfold of declassifying so many intelligence documents that hid this process from the American people. And because of the process of declassifying, it allows the prosecutors from the Justice Department to use this information in cases that they've been building and want to file against people who have been working against the interests of the American people, who have been, taking away the power of people's votes. They want to decide what the direction of our country is instead of allowing the people to do that, which is the way our system was designed to work. It's supposed to be a government of the people, by the people. But there are people who represent powerful interests and sometimes are working or influenced by countries who are our enemies,
0: right,
1: to determine the direction of the country themselves.
0: I think we're on the road to prosecutions. I do think we'll get some perp walks. We want to see people in shackles and handcuffs. We want them in front of judges. We want them to pay the penalty. This, at the very least, is sedition if they did what it is that's alleged that they did. But all that said, people want to make sure their vote counts, just like you were just talking about. So, yes, I believe Mark Wayne Mullen will do the right thing. I think President Trump is trying to get the DOJ to do the right thing. I think that the alphabet agencies are scrambling right now, trying to save their own asses. They've been running a star chamber for a long time. But the question becomes, why are we still using these machines? When I had Gary on the other day, he said there's something called PPD-21 that should allow the president to just by directive to say, you can't use the machines anymore. I don't know if that can be used or not. When we come down to it, usually the legislative branch has to make law that says you can't do something or you have to do something. Does the legislature have to write a bill quickly and not just the Save America Act? I mean, something that says you may not use these machines anymore, period. Got to be paper ballots or else we're not doing elections.
1: Well, I think where we're headed is that there are going to be indictments. There's going to be a lot more information that is released. And at a certain point, the president will make a national security assessment and by executive order say that these machines are not safe. They are a threat to the national security of the United States. Now, it's interesting that on Thursday, one of the first documents that they released was an assessment by the CIA from, it goes way back. I think the date is 2006. It was an NSC assessment.
0: Okay.
1: And it said that Smartmatic was a mild national security threat back then. So they have been watching. They've been aware of this system for a long time. It's been on their radar, but there were people in the United States for various reasons that didn't want to disrupt this system. They were using it for their own purposes and hiding, and making a lot of, effort, blocking lawsuits, blocking investigations, using a lot of energy, devoting a lot of energy to trying to block any investigation into this. But like I said before, what Gary and Martine did was brilliant, and it sort of foiled them because they were able to recruit people from within the system and come up with the evidence that shows. Now, I should point out to your listeners that all of the information in my book and all the information that Gary and Martine have gathered was turned over to the Justice Department back in January of 2005.
0: Oh, wow.
1: So they've had this information.
0: 2005 or 2025?
1: 25, I'm sorry.
0: Okay. I was going to say 2005. You guys were prescient. Yeah. All right, so they have it. So a lot of what the president came out, the president may have based what he said on what you guys have.
1: Exactly. It's just been, he's basically, from what I understand and from talking to different people, is that he has basically been in a battle with the intelligence departments because they don't want this information to come out because it makes them look bad. It makes them look as though they were working against the interests of the American people, and that they were also stealing elections overseas. Sort of one evidence of this is what happened in Venezuela in November of last year. President Trump sent in Delta Force and other, our military to arrest Nicolas Maduro, the dictator who had been who was under indictment along with a number of other Venezuelan officials in the United States. Arrested him and his wife, but on the advice of his intelligence service, did not remove the Cartel del Solis, the leaders of the Cartel del
0: Solis. Why would they want them to stay in place?
1: Because they told the president that it would be, that it would be such a huge military action to try to remove these people.
0: Okay.
1: They are a criminal cartel that's worth into the trillions of dollars and control all drug trafficking in the Western Hemisphere. They are the largest transnational criminal organization the world has ever seen. It's basically a government of drug dealers. It's not like, Mexico or other countries where the government is trying to, curtail these people and fight.
0: They say they are.
1: Yeah. They say they are.
0: Yeah.
1: It's a back and forth battle. Sometimes they're successful against one cartel and they're corrupted by another and so on. It's not perfect, but it is not a government that's actually run by a drug cartel.
0: Right. It is Ralph Pizzullo. I want to give the website again, RalphPizzulloAuthor.com. Ralph, I'm just about out of time. Let me ask you one last question, then we've got to do this again soon. I appreciate all the knowledge. I appreciate what you're doing for the country.
1: Thank you.
0: Are the people in L.A. County scared right now because President Trump came out and said what he said? Is there the ability of the DOJ now to say, hey, you're using the machines we're talking about. We get to come in and see if you're using that software. Are they scared right now in L.A. County?
1: Well, Here's part of the problem, Joe, is that a lot of people are still not aware of the background of this fraud that is being carried out on the American people. That they have been lied to, they have been brainwashed, and so part of this process is just building public awareness. I noticed it was very unfortunate that the major networks, except for Fox News, didn't even carry the president's address on Thursday night. So there's a huge, problem, a gap of public awareness, which thankfully for shows like yourself, people are starting to hear the truth. LA County, I live in LA County, and people are, they're not aware. I am trying to, and others now, we're trying to organize an effort to make people aware that here's a company, Smartmatic, that was banned from running elections in LA County in Los Angeles in the state of California back in 2006, and here it is back running LA County, which is the largest county in the United States.
0: Right.
1: At the same time that they're under indictment in Florida for election.
0: It makes no sense. That's legitimately nuts. It's
1: legitimately
0: nuts. We have to not be schizophrenic about our voting in this country, I would think.
1: That's right. It's too important. I mean, it's vital to any representative government that people's votes, people's will is accurately represented.
0: And, 100%.
1: The president has tried to pass the SAVE Act to restore paper ballots. Paper ballots are used in most countries around the world. There are dozens of countries that went into electronic voting machines when we did and have since switched back to paper ballots because they understand the problems. The idea of IDs, I mean, almost every country in the world, including countries in, Africa, they require identification before you vote. It's common sense, exactly.
0: It is.
1: And the fact that people still resist it and people on the Hill still resist it, their loyalty to this country needs to be questioned.
0: I agree with Ralph Pizzullo. Go to RalphPizzulloAuthor.com. Go get that book on Amazon. It's called Stolen Elections. We're back after this on the Joe Pag Show.
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0: I appreciate Ralph coming on. Holy, you got a quick update to that story from that Cubs game, right? The guy came back, the young guy bought the older guy a beer? Is that what happened?
14: Yeah, I guess after all that stuff happened, he did that. Then, like, security had come by because they were going to kick out the old guy. And he told them no, it's like, we're good. And so, there you go.
0: I like the guy. I think he's a stand-up guy, the younger guy. He could have handled that in any number of different ways. I'm glad that he did that. Got to get out of here for tonight. Back tomorrow, same time, same place. That is Sam. That is Polo. I am Joe. What? We're back tomorrow. Have a good night.
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0: This is Lee Habib, and this is Our American Stories, the show where America is the star and the American people. Up next, another installment of our Series About Us, the Story of America series, with Hillsdale College professor and author of Land of Hope, Bill McClay. By 1850, a 74-year-old America was in a period of prosperity like we'd never seen before. But we were once again embroiled in an old crisis. Something had to break. But would it? Let's get into this story. Take it away, Bill.
1: Looking back at the time before the Civil War, it's easy to conclude that war was inevitable. It sure seems that way when we're looking backward. But as the late and great historian David McCullough once noted, the people alive at the time didn't know what was going to happen. They were living in the present, their present, just as we live in ours. There were, however, several moments that did make the war much more probable. But before moving forward with that part of the story, let's take a step backward. Let's go back to the 1820s. Not long after Mexico won its independence from Spain, it sought to bring in immigrants from the American South to farm and work the land, to populate the land. And they came, and they kept coming. They were lured by this vast, unsettled territory and the immense opportunity it provided. One of those immigrants was the son of a banker from Missouri named Stephen F. Austin. He arrived with 300 settlers and began what would soon become a substantial wave of immigrants. 5 years after Austin's arrival, the number of American immigrants outnumbered the number of Mexicans by nearly 3-1. Mexico, trying its best to slow the migration numbers down, could not stop the steady flow of newly arrived American immigrants. And that massive influx of migrants created conflict with the existing Mexican population. It was exacerbated by the strong cultural contrast between the Mexicans, who were Catholic, and the Americans, who were Protestant. Things began to come to a head when Mexico's new government abolished slavery and at the same time demanded that the newly arrived Americans convert. To make matters worse, General Antonio López de Santa Anna came to power with the goal of centralizing authority and making himself a dictator, which he did in 1824 when he abolished the Mexican Constitution,

0: prospects would change dramatically at the Battle of San Jacinto. A mostly untrained unit of volunteers, along with a small contingent of Sam Houston's men, would launch a surprise attack at a vastly larger and better trained Mexican army. The battle lasted mere minutes, and the Americans captured Santa Anna himself. In the fall of 1836, Sam Houston would be elected president of a new nation, the Independent Republic of Texas. This is why, until this day, Texans sometimes see themselves as part of their own country, because it once was. Not long after that, Texas voted in overwhelming fashion to become a part of the United States, and Houston, in his capacity as the nation's leader, made an appeal to the U.S. government. That appeal was not given a warm reception by President Andrew Jackson. Jackson rightly feared that adding Texas to the nation would enrage Mexico and would inflame the slavery controversy. Martin Van Buren, Jackson's successor, also kicked the can down the road all the way to the 1840s. These were wise decisions by both presidents. Both men understood that war with Mexico was just not an option. It would disturb the uneasy peace at home on the slavery question. All this was happening at a time when America was growing, and growing in its own national confidence, and the westward expansion of the country was a fundamental part of that confidence. One journalist who argued for Texas to become part of the ever-expanding United States was a writer and journalist named John O'Sullivan, who coined the phrase manifest destiny. In modern American life, the term is likely to be used negatively, and for good reason. It's easily viewed as brash, arrogant. That's not an entirely complete or accurate or fair picture. Because for O'Sullivan and members of a movement called Young America, manifest destiny was not merely about the acquisition of land. The roots of the phrase were embedded in a kind of American idealism that was born in the era of Jackson, but had deeper roots going back to the very beginnings of our nation, and the longing and drama of the generations that came before him that America was a city on a hill and a land of hope.
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4: And we return to Our American Stories and the story of our expansion into the West. When we last left off, Professor McClay told us about John O'Sullivan, the mouthpiece of a group of people involved in the Young America movement that advocated for the nation to stretch from sea to shining sea. Indeed, O'Sullivan would put a name to this idea, Manifest Destiny. Here's Professor McClay now to read the article O'Sullivan published in his Democratic Review, where the phrase was coined. Let's return to the story.
5: The American people, having derived their origin from many other nations, and the Declaration of National Independence being entirely based on the great principle of human equality, these facts demonstrate at once our disconnected position as regards any other nation, that we have in reality but little connection with the past history of any of them, and still left with all antiquity, its glories or its crimes. On the contrary, our national birth was the beginning of a new history, the formation and progress of an untried political system which separates us from the past and connects us with the future only. And so far as regards the entire development of the natural rights of man in moral, political, and national life, we may confidently assume that our country is destined to be the great nation of futurity. It is so destined because the principle upon which a nation is organized fixes its destiny. And that of equality is perfect, is universal, it presides in all the operations of the physical world, and it is also the conscious law of the soul, the self-evident dictates of morality which accurately defines the duty of man to man, and consequently man's rights as man. Besides, the truthful annals of any nation furnish abundant evidence that its happiness, its greatness, its duration were always proportionate to the democratic equality in its system of government. And now here's O'Sullivan writing about the cruelties and injustice inflicted upon mankind through the ages. What friend of human liberty, civilization, and refinement can cast his view over the past history of the monarchies and aristocracies of antiquities and not deplore that they ever exist? What philanthropist can contemplate the oppressions, the cruelties, and injustice inflicted by them on the masses of mankind, and not turn with moral horror from the retrospect. America is destined for better deeds. It is our unparalleled glory that we have no reminiscences of battlefields, but in defense of humanity, of the oppressed of all nations, of the rights of conscience, the rights of personal enfranchisement. Our annals describe no scenes of horrid carnage, where men were led on by hundreds of thousands to slay one another, dupes and victims to emperors, kings, nobles, demons in the human form called heroes. We've had patriots to defend our homes, our liberties, but no aspirants to crowns or thrones, nor have the American people ever suffered themselves to be led by wicked ambition to depopulate the land, to spread desolation far and wide, that a human being might be placed on a seat of supremacy. In its magnificent domain of space and time, the nation of many nations is destined to manifest to mankind the excellence of divine principles, to establish on earth the noblest temple ever dedicated to the worship of the Most High, the sacred, and the true. Its floor shall be a hemisphere, its roof the firmament of the star-studded heavens, and its congregation an union of many republics, comprising hundreds of happy millions, calling, owning no man master, but governed by God's natural and moral law of equality, the law of brotherhood, of peace and goodwill amongst men. These happy millions did not include slaves, tragically. Now here's how he ended things. Yes, we are the nation of progress, of individual freedom, of universal enfranchisement. Equality of rights is the cynosure of our union of states, the grand exemplar of the correlative equality of individuals. And while truth sheds its effulgence, we cannot retrograde without dissolving the one and subverting the other. We must onward to the fulfillment of our mission, to the entire development of the principle of our organization, freedom of conscience, freedom of person, freedom of trade and business pursuits, universality of freedom and equality. This is our high destiny. And in nature's eternal, inevitable decree of cause and effect, we must accomplish it. All this will be our future history. To establish on earth the moral dignity and salvation of man, the immutable truth and beneficence of God. For this blessed mission to the nations of the world, which are shut out from the life-giving light of truth, has America been chosen, and her high example shall smite unto death the tyranny of kings, hierarchs, and oligarchs, and carry the glad tidings of peace and goodwill where myriads now endure an existence scarcely more enviable than that of beasts of the field. Who then can doubt that our country is destined to be the great nation of futurity? Wow, there was no doubt in his mind. No doubt there were economic factors driving this concept of manifest destiny. And arrogance was most certainly at play, considering the many Native American tribes that would be impacted negatively by this vision, and the African Americans that were somehow left out of the picture entirely. But still, these were remarkable ambitions and ideals being advanced. And these are ideals that would remain in place and be extended. But anyway, we do have to see the whole notion of manifest destiny, like so many things, as a mixture of good and bad. In 1844, Congress passed the annexation of Texas, and just as Jackson had predicted, it led to real trouble right away with Mexico. That did not deter the newly elected American president, James K. Polk. Indeed, even while negotiating with Mexico, he was preparing for war, which won congressional approval. Unlike the War of 1812, this war, at least in military terms, was a huge success. By September of the very same year, with great speed and precision, the cities of Monterrey, Veracruz, and finally Mexico City itself were captured. A group of Marines raised the American flag at the National Palace on September 13. This was the Halls of Montezuma that we hear in the Marine Corps hymn. Remarkably, too, at the very moment General Scott's soldiers were occupying the Mexican capital, gold was discovered at Sutter's Mill in California, prompting a massive gold rush that would bring over 300,000 dreamers, prospectors, and miners into the area, transforming the once desolate desert landscape into a bustling, thriving new state. Indeed, the discovery of gold in California seemed to cast upon the expanding nation a kind of divine favor. As historian Robert Johansen would later note, it was almost as if God had kept the gold hidden until the land came into the possession of the American Republic.
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4: And we return to Our American Stories and the final portion of our story on Manifest Destiny and the impending crisis over the expansion of slavery. When we last left off, America had trounced Mexico and had acquired vast amounts of land in the West, New Mexico, California, and so on. Let's return to the story. Here again is Professor Bill McClay.
5: The war would end with the Treaty of Guadalupe Hidalgo in February of 1848. Mexico gave up its claims to Texas above the Rio Grande River and ceded California and New Mexico to the United States. Added up, America had acquired 1 million square miles. Comprehend that number. It was the addition of nearly 640 million acres of new land, which was, by all measures, an astonishing number, as significant as the Louisiana Purchase in its scope and impact. Only 2 years later, America acquired the Oregon Territory in a treaty negotiated with Great Britain. The dream of Manifest Destiny, of a transcontinental nation, a nation spanning from coast to coast, had been fulfilled, and with remarkable speed. America now was a nation truly from sea to shining sea. America's future was as bright and replete with opportunity as much as it ever had been in its brief history, and perhaps more so. But this did not change the deep divisions that slavery engendered. The question of whether to extend the institution of slavery into this vast new territory, or what degree to allow it to expand, disrupted what had actually been a rather uneasy peace in place since the Missouri Compromise of 1820. Even before the war was over, efforts were underway to control the impact it might have. Democratic Congressman David Wilmot, who endorsed the addition of Texas to the nation as a slave state, also proposed that Congress forbid slavery in any of the new territories that America might acquire as a result of a victory in our war with Mexico. Called the Wilmot Proviso, it passed the House many times, but was opposed by the Senate time and time again, by Southern senators like John C. Calhoun, who insisted that slaveholders had a constitutional right to take their slaves, who were their property, anywhere they wanted, including any new territories. It was, in Calhoun's and many Southerners' minds, a direct violation of the Fifth Amendment of the Constitution, that this would amount to a taking of property without due process of law. How could such a fierce division be settled, particularly when it revolved around different interpretations of fundamental constitutional law? Well, one idea that emerged at the time was the notion of popular sovereignty. This would allow the territories to manage their internal affairs in a way that best suited the needs and concerns of the people living in them. It was seemingly an elegant solution, a simple solution, a preferred solution to the alternative, which was to keep the debate going and get nowhere. The idea that decisions about slavery could best be left to the people closest to the situation was really in line with the whole idea of self-rule and American federalism. But that solution ran up against an even more foundational principle, the Declaration of Independence itself. But as often happens, events brought the issue of slavery to a head, irrespective of what politicians said or did. The gold rush in California had created an urgent need for a government that could establish basic law and order. And General Taylor, himself a slave owner, suggested that California should be admitted into the ever-expanding nation and admitted as a free state. Californians themselves had drafted a constitution and created a state government that prohibited slavery. Needless to say, Southerners were shocked. They were shocked at Taylor's suggestion, believing that a fellow slaveholder would never turn against them. Moreover, the addition of California as a free state, and a huge free state at that, would upset the balance of power in the U.S. Senate, the balance between slave and free states. Southern states would now be in a minority. This would lead to thoughts and even talks of Southern secession, real talks for the first time about the South absenting itself from the Union. Into this fray stepped the great dealmaker of the Senate, Henry Clay of Kentucky, who put together a complex legislative package that contained 8 separate resolutions he hoped would settle the differences between slave and free states. One of the Senate's greatest debates followed. Clay and Webster favored a compromise, while Calhoun, an anti-slavery senator, William Seward, fiercely opposed any compromise. It would take the great negotiating talents of Illinois' Stephen A. Douglas, the little giant, to fashion a deal everyone could stomach, and it would become known as the Compromise of 1850. The plan is complex, but here are the basic elements. It called for California's admission as a free state, popular sovereignty to determine the status of slavery in the other territories acquired in the Mexican War. And there was also the matter of strengthening the Fugitive Slave Act, which would require citizens of free states to capture and return escaped slaves to their owners. That was a crucial aspect of the compromise, the strengthening of the Fugitive Slave Act. Because the Compromise of 1850 had relegated the slave states to minority status in the Senate. So the upside for the South in this was a recognition and protection by Congress of slavery as an essential part of Southern life, a part that the rest of the nation had to respect. Well, it didn't work. The compromise didn't resolve the issue. It simply reduced the tension that arose out of these great territorial gains, but it didn't solve anything. That's so clear to us in retrospect, but it was not clear to those acting in history at the time, in their present. And problems delayed can lead to greater problems when finally confronted. Sometimes delay is the right path, and sometimes it's a disastrous path. That's what statesmanship is all about, determining which is the better path. Many abolitionists and moral reformers of the day, the anti-slavery proponents, were seen as crackpot idealists, but the case could easily be made that crackpot realism was a problem too. The idea that a nation could endlessly postpone addressing itself to an issue as fundamental as slavery and human bondage in a nation that was predicated on the universal expression that all men are created equal, that idea was untenable and even absurd. It seems that way to us looking back. How much longer could a divided nation withstand this division? The answer to that question was soon to come.
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4: And we continue with Our American Stories. Here again to tell another great story is the Jack Miller Center's editorial officer and historian, Elliot Trago. The Jack Miller Center is a trusted partner of Our American Stories, and they're a nationwide network of scholars and teachers dedicated to educating the next generation about America's founding principles and history. 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
6: In the heart of Philadelphia, a runaway mother desperately held her infant son close as she matched wits with a ruthless slave catcher. The mother, born Betsy Galloway, escaped from her enslavement in Maryland in 1845 with the help of a free man named William Thompson. Galloway soon married Thompson, changed her name to Catherine Thompson, and eventually settled in Burlington County, New Jersey, where she gave birth to a son, Joel, in 1847. The Thompson family lived in relative safety in New Jersey, though the thought of her prior enslavement must have haunted her, for Black Americans across the North often fell prey to determined enslavers, ruthless kidnappers, and unflinching slave catchers. Catherine Thompson was far from safe. 2 years later, a Black man named James Frisbee Price appeared at the Thompson's doorstep, claiming that he was a lost hunter. Taking pity on the man, the Thompsons welcomed him into their home and made fast friends with Price. A few weeks later, Catherine Thompson received an invitation from Price to visit him and his wife in Philadelphia. She obliged and brought her infant son Joel with her to meet them. But when she arrived at the Price household, she realized Price's ruse and found herself face to face with the notorious slave catcher, Philadelphian George Alberti Jr. Black Americans like Catherine Thompson faced a precarious freedom living in the antebellum North. Despite its history of abolitionism, including passing the nation's first gradual emancipation act, the forces of slavery still lurked across the state of Pennsylvania, especially in the city of Philadelphia. Labeled as, quote, the most northern of southern cities by one historian, Philadelphia hosted street battles over slavery throughout the 19th century. These battles took many forms, from fugitive slave rescues and the kidnapping of free Black Americans, to vicious riots that led to the wanton destruction of Black Philadelphia. Conflicts at the street level in Philadelphia became inextricably fused to state and national politics, as politicians' ability to classify enslaved Black Americans both as property and as human beings represented a fundamental tension throughout the United States. The tension stemmed from the 1793 Federal Fugitive Slave Act, which allowed enslavers and slave catchers to pursue fugitives from slavery across state lines. Compounding this issue, states like Pennsylvania passed legislation that not only promoted freedom, such as their 1780 Gradual Emancipation Act, but also sought to protect free Blacks against kidnappers masquerading as, quote, legal slaveholders. Ordinary Black and white abolitionists protected Black Americans by practicing what I call street diplomacy, the up-close contests over freedom and slavery at the local level in Philadelphia that influenced politics and politicians at the state and national levels. The kidnappings of free Blacks as well as fugitive slave retrievals led street diplomats to pressure Pennsylvania lawmakers to pass liberty laws, which were pieces of state legislation designed to protect Black Americans. Not only did these laws reflect the intertwined realities of Blacks fleeing Southern slavery and the kidnapping of free Blacks throughout the North, But these laws also revealed how some Americans, namely black and white abolitionists, strive to live up to the promises enshrined in the Declaration of Independence. While most of these cases began on the streets of Philadelphia, all of them involved high-profile politicians, from governors to members of Congress to Supreme Court justices. These struggles in Pennsylvania brought to light the illusory nature of borders between the free and the slave states, as well as the inherent tension over freedom and slavery that eventually led to the Civil War. To the chagrin of slaveholders, by 1850, a slew of northern states followed Pennsylvania's lead and enacted their own liberty laws. Southerners believed they possessed the right to track and capture black Americans throughout the Union and viewed northern states' liberty laws as a threat to maintaining peaceful relationships within the Union. The rise of aggressive abolitionism and the national celebrity of black Americans like Frederick Douglass, as well as the ongoing public successes of the Underground Railroad, further exacerbated slaveholders' patience. Southern enslavers, and some of their northern colleagues, believed that only federal legislation could solve the fugitive slave crisis, protect slave state interests, and save the Union. The 1850 Fugitive Slave Act fully immersed the federal government in the process of retrieving fugitives from slavery. Enslavers and slave catchers can now enlist the help of U.S. Marshals to retrieve fugitives from slavery anywhere in the Union. Federal commissioners and judges now possess the authority to issue warrants to remove black Americans being accused of runaways. This federal slave-catching policy overrode northern state officials bound by either personal conviction or state law to refuse to become involved in fugitive slave cases. Furthermore, slaveholders' testimonies would be valid while the accused could not testify at all. If the court ruled in favor of the enslaver, they then had the power to request that U.S. Marshals hired as many people as necessary to bring the enslaved person back south. Most importantly, anyone who interfered with the arrest of an accused fugitive faced a fine of $1,000 and up to 6 months in jail. In short, the 1850 Fugitive Slave Act made all Americans, whether northern, southern, white, black, male, or female, responsible for assisting slaveholders in their pursuit of fugitives from slavery. Returning to Katherine Thompson's case, here we witness how she acted as a street diplomat in a high-stakes game of life and death. Slapping handcuffs on her, Alberti demanded that she leave Joel with the Prices in Philadelphia and that she come with him back to slavery in Maryland. Katherine Thompson bravely refused Alberti's request and clung tightly to her child. As a mother, she would not surrender her son. Yet as a street diplomat, she also knew that Alberti would be charged as a kidnapper under Pennsylvania law if he brought them both back to Maryland, for Joel was indeed born free in New Jersey. Although a slave catcher posing as an abolitionist tried to convince her otherwise, and even after enduring a savage beating from Alberti, Thompson would not let go of her child. Alberti relented and agreed to bring Joel to Maryland too, but not to avoid separating a mother from her child. Instead, Alberti adopted the heartless logical and legal realities created by slaveholders and their pro-slavery allies, namely that the condition of slavery followed the mother. Since Joel was the product of a runaway slave, Alberti reasoned that both he and his mother could be legally kidnapped and re-enslaved down south. And that's exactly what he did. Alberti brought them back to Maryland, where Thompson's former enslaver sold them further south, never to be heard from again. But that is not the end of the story. Black and white street diplomats, many of whom acted as agents and conductors of the Underground Railroad, convinced Pennsylvania officials to press charges against Alberti and Price for kidnapping Joel, but not his mother. You might ask, why weren't they charged for kidnapping Katherine Thompson? Here's the tragic answer. Katherine Thompson was a runaway, and therefore the slave catchers were within their legal rights to bring her back to her enslaver. After a lengthy, gripping trial, the jury found Alberti and Price guilty of kidnapping Joel and sentenced them to prison at the infamous Eastern State Penitentiary. In a cruel twist of fate, the newly elected Democratic Governor William Bigler of Pennsylvania pardoned the pair the next year, and both Alberti and Price returned to plying their grim trade on the streets of Philadelphia. The case of Katherine Thompson and her infant son Joel was one in a plethora of similar events that exploded across the North prior to the Civil War. Confronted by such cases, white Americans soon began to chafe over the inhumanity of slavery and the inhumanity of the Fugitive Slave Act of 1850, which charged all Americans with aiding in the return of runaways. This aid meant ripping families apart, inflicting violence on the innocent, and condemning their fellow Americans to perpetual servitude, each human being lost to slavery. The efforts of black and white abolitionists to expose the true nature of aiding the forces of slavery in all of its gut-wrenching intricacies eventually bore fruit. In time, Americans increasingly rejected being beholden to slaveholders who hoped to spread slavery and not freedom across the nation. Northerners elected a president in 1860 who refused to accept the expansion of slavery as the true mission of the United States. The Civil War reflected the culmination of street diplomacy, the efforts of black and white Americans who worked together to destroy slavery and bring about a more perfect union.
4: And a terrific job on the editing, production, and storytelling by our own Greg Hengler. And a special thanks to Elliot Drago, who's the Jack Miller Center's editorial officer and historian. The Jack Miller Center is a nationwide network of scholars and teachers dedicated to educating the next generation about America's founding principles and our history. 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And we got a lesson in American history and the Fugitive Slave Act, making all Americans accomplices in this sin of slavery. And of course, the abolition movement, the original civil rights movement, would culminate in the Civil War. The story of Katherine Thompson, here on Our American Stories.
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6: 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And thanks so much ahead of time, because we've gotten so much support from so many listeners. And now on to a regular feature with author Winter Prosapio. This story is about the lessons that Winter learned from the book, The Giving Tree.
7: I thought I had hidden it well enough. I shoved it in the back of the bookcase, and it had been successfully out of sight for nearly 2 years. But they have no compunction about such things at the library. These disturbing works of literature are just out on the shelves within reach of the youngest patrons. The bright green cover seized my daughter's attention, and before I knew it, we were checking it out. The Giving Tree was back. I have always hated The Giving Tree. This classic book by Shel Silverstein is about a little boy who grows into an old man, taking and taking and taking from an apple tree. First, he takes the apples to pick up some cash. Then he cuts down the giving tree's branches for a house. Then whack, down goes the trunk for a boat, and the giving tree is nothing but a stump, which he comes back later and sits on for a rest. And the misogynistic creep never once uttered a single word of gratitude. And yet, at every turn, the giving tree is happy. I say that is clearly a tree in need of some serious therapy, and that boy is in need of some hardcore sensitivity training. As a mother, there are many days where I feel like I am the giving tree. I spend my day running around and as a demented waitress, cook, nurse, and cruise director. I referee disputes, manage egos, bite my tongue 50 times, letting only a few inappropriate things slip. I carry a child down the stairs who runs up them nightly. I rescue toys from under a bed that either daughter can crawl under without getting stuck halfway. I attend to the needs of this family of Leos who spend the day roaring their demands all over the land until about 9 p.m. until at last they are all asleep, and I am a stump, and I am so not happy. I'm ready to pick up my roots and skedaddle to some other orchard where I'll be watered and fertilized, where my fruit will be prized, my long branches admired, my thick trunk appreciated. I'm just not good at this giving tree thing. I thought it would come naturally as a mother, but I had no sense how much I'd need to give. My cluelessness is undoubtedly the result of a long life without children. No other generation has had so much me time before becoming parents. Our generation has had the luxury of truly choosing the commencement of parenting. For those of us who delayed bringing a new life into the world, we now have to contend with habits and natures built on a foundation that doesn't involve a whole lot of giving. With the exception of a few thousand Peace Corps volunteers, the rest of us have been the little boy, taking from the

0: and toss it into the air like leaves, giggling as they catch me in their arms. They say, "Thank you, Mommy, you're wonderful." And even though I taught them to say that as a joke, it still feels good. On those days, by 10 p.m., I don't care if I'm a stump. Heck, I don't even realize I'm giving. I'm just Mom, a mother of two wonderful daughters, and being a giving tree seems like the easiest thing in the world. Until the sun rises and it begins again. I've come to realize that happy for a giving tree and a mother is not about comfort and relaxation. Happy is about having my little ones run beneath my branches, sheltering them in my shade, tossing out a few apples, and in the end, giving all that I have. Slowly, I am learning to be a giving tree. As I'm trying to teach my children a sense of gratitude for all the giving that surrounds us, I am learning that this level of giving is not something we know how to do the moment our children arrive. Like gratitude, giving is something we have to learn. I guess at this point, I'll dig out the giving tree from our bookcase. Maybe if I pencil in an occasional thank you, you're wonderful, I'll feel just a little better. At least until I get the hang of all this giving.
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2: This is Lee Habib, and this is Our American Stories. Up next, the story of Nan Aspinwall, an all-around Western girl, an all-around wild woman. She was eventually the highest-paid star in Buffalo Bill's Wild West. Born in 1880, she was skilled at trick roping, sharpshooting, archery, stunt riding, bronc riding, and steer riding. But none of these things are what she was famous for. Although on her death certificate, it listed her as a lifelong housewife. Here to tell her story is our frequent contributor, Ashley Lubinsky.
3: And now, Death Valley Days. We oldsters are lucky. We can remember Buffalo Bill's famous Wild West show. Last time I saw it was in Billings, Montana, back in 1905. Little did I realize then that one day I'd be sitting here telling the story of Two-Gun Nan.
4: Inside the Buffalo Bill Center of the West in Wyoming, there are a lot of different objects, and those objects are tied to many museums, and one of them is the Cody Firearms Museum. And that museum showcases thousands of firearms, starting from your earliest guns all the way up through modern day. Firearms that belong to soldiers, that belong to lawmen and outlaws, and others to performers whose skills help define the public perceptions of the frontier. And one of those firearms is connected to a woman who may not be as well known, but her name is Nan Aspinwall. This object belonged to her. It is a Remington Model 24, which is a semi-automatic 22 caliber rifle that was designed by John Moses Browning. And when you look at it, at first glance, it appears relatively modest. If you've seen a lot of guns presented to Wild West performers, they're very gaudy. There's lots of engraving. And while this gun has some engraving, it is ultimately a bit understated compared to the ornate guns that you see presented to someone like Annie Oakley or Buffalo Bill. And the rifle reflects kind of the design priorities of this early 20th century culture, which is something that's a little bit more portable, it's mechanically reliable, and it's easy to use. And like many objects preserved in museum collections, the rifle was not necessarily created to just be remembered. You know, when it comes to firearms collections, when it comes to technically driven artifacts, these were items that were meant to be used. And in that use, you see wear, its design, its practicality, and it reflects a lived experience of a woman whose journey extended the idea of the frontier beyond the American West. Nan Aspinwall was born in 1880 in New York, but she was definitely a more Western girl because she spent most of her childhood in Nebraska. And by the time she came of age, the West was no longer defined solely by expansion and conflict, but it was increasingly this mythological kind of ideal that people in the U.S. wanted to strive for their American identity, and people ultimately around the world would come to associate national American identity with this myth of the West. And her entry into Buffalo Bill's Wild West, the Wild West show, although he never called it a show, kind of placed her at the center of that transformation. The show was something that was highly structured. It presented sharpshooting, riding, and kind of relatively false frontier narratives to audiences across the United States and Europe. And firearms, of course, played a central role in that, not necessarily as a weapon of conflict, but as an instrument of skill. And most people know about performers like Annie Oakley, who demonstrated that skill. But there were other people obviously involved in the Wild West, and Aspinwall was one of them. But the most interesting kind of piece to her story does involve Buffalo Bill and Pawnee Bill, but it involves a bet. And that was that she could ride across the country on horseback. So in 1910, and there was a lot of pressure on this, in 1910, Aspinwall undertook this endeavor that would basically define her place in history, because she was the first woman to ride on horseback across North America alone. She started in San Francisco and she went to New York, which was 4,496 miles. And the trip was about 180 days. So it started in 1910 and ended in 1911. And people mostly attribute the reason that she did this because of a bet from Buffalo Bill. And when she went across the country, she did so on her thoroughbred mare named Lady Allen, which is very proper. And she was responsible for every component of that. I think that, you know, you may think, okay, well, she, you know, rode her horse across the country, but that's not like a road trip with a car where you just have to fill up your gas. She was living and working with her horse, and she was completely responsible for her horse. And in fact, she had to shoe her horse 14 times herself on this trip. And she would use her horse to help support herself while she was going. So she would ride and she'd stop in towns and give roping and riding demonstrations, hoping that people would help support her on her journey. One of the stories is that she would ride aimlessly without food or water. And one of these moments on her trip, she actually collapsed. The trip was 180 days long. And about a week of that time, she was in the hospital recovering before she continued on her cross-country trek. This was during an age when women were still not permitted in a lot of states to ride astride, which means that she did not always make friends when she was traveling alone. And in fact, some say that in two towns, they disapproved of her so much that she shot off her gun that she was carrying in disgust. Outside of this ride, she was also known as, quote, an oriental dancer. So she performed as a dancer as well as a trick shooter and a roper. Actually, her and her husband, Frank Gable, were pretty well-known ropers. They traveled back to Nebraska a lot. They traveled and visited other states performing their roping demonstrations. And she went by many names. She was known as the Oriental Dancer. She was known as the Montana Girl at one point and the Lariat Expert as well. But I think my favorite nickname for her has to do with her skills as a trick shooter, and that is Two Gun Nan. And it makes a lot of sense that today, preserved inside the Buffalo Bill Center of the West, Two Gun Nan would have a firearm that would be used to kind of represent her life, her own mythology, and her own history. A artifact that ultimately bridged the many worlds that she traveled in. They connected the theatrical West of Buffalo Bill's show with the lived experience of a journey undertaken on horseback. They also showcase a really prominent role for women at the time. When you think back at the 19th century, there's a lot of complicated assumptions about the role of women in that time. But figures like Aspinwall were not merely participants in some constructed narrative. The feats that she accomplished, both in the show and in her life, showed that she was just an active agent shaping her own path. While a lot of people look back at Buffalo Bill's Wild West and the trick performers, Annie Oakley, of course, Buffalo Bill, they may not remember Nan, but they should, because this ride that she completed was immortalized on a radio show and then in 1954 on a TV episode of Death Valley Days.
3: And that's our story. Now I have a surprise for you. The real Two Gun Nan, who appeared with Buffalo Bill's famous Wild West show some 50 years ago. She's retired now and living up north somewhere. Oh, by the way, where do you live, Nan?
5: In the Mojave Desert.
3: I understand that none of your neighbors know your real life history. Why all the secrecy?
5: Well, I wanted to get out of the limelight. In our day, the crowds chased Frank and me just as they do poor Elvis Presley nowadays.
4: So, you may not necessarily remember the woman, but her story was significant enough that it was immortalized in pop culture forever.
2: And a terrific job on the production, editing, and storytelling by our own Greg Hengler. And a special thanks to frequent contributor Ashley Lubinsky. She's the former co-host of Discovery Channel's Master of Arms, and she's the co-founder of the University of Wyoming College of Law's Firearms Research Center. What a story she told us here about Nan Aspinwall. And she was not only the first woman to ride cross-country on horseback and to do it alone and take care of her own horses 14 times. She would shoe her own horse on this, well, half-year journey, 180 days from San Francisco to New York. But she was also a heck of a trick shooter, as we learn, the highest paid star in Buffalo Bill's Wild West. The story of Nan Aspinwall, the first woman to ride cross country on horseback, 4,500 miles in all, here on Our American Stories.
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2: This is Lee Habib, and this is Our American Stories. Often, the biggest breakthroughs start with problems nearly everyone else has given up on solving. In the 1980s, affordable and plentiful energy and fuel across America was that problem, and nearly every expert saw no immediate solution. One man disagreed. Up next, the story of George Mitchell, the Shell Revolution, and the gamble that reshaped America's energy landscape. Here to start us off is Dan B. Steward, the former vice president of Mitchell Energy. Take it away, Dan.
20: Most people, when they think about sustainability, they think about populations, they think about food and water, atmospheric, air conditions. George was thinking about, look, if I don't have energy, I can have all the food and water in the world. If I can't get it from point A to point B, all the people of point B are going to starve to death.
21: The principle of the household fuse or circuit breaker, keeping supply and demand in near balance, can be extended to all forms of energy. All, in effect, have circuit breakers. And when the demand grows greater than the immediate supply, the circuits break. An energy crisis.
20: He understood that like no other person did.
22: Here's author and economic historian Daniel Yergin with more.
23: George Mitchell was a Texas entrepreneur, the son of an immigrant. He worked his way through school. He never wanted to work for anybody else. He started his own company, but he wasn't an oil man. He was a gas man. He believed in natural gas, and that was almost his vocation. He built up a substantial company.
20: George recognized that gas was going to be a fuel of the future.
23: They thought it was environmentally preferable, much cleaner fuel than coal.
20: We can create all the electricity we need with gas to run electric vehicles. And the amount of carbon put out by gas is relatively insignificant compared to coal.
23: I remember once, just out of the blue, when I was just kind of starting out in my career, he thought I'd said something nice about coal. I just pointed out that in the 80s, the U.S. government was really promoting coal as a domestic energy source. And he called me and just, you know, denounced coal.
20: One time I went to the president and I told him that we wanted to look for oil in this one area. And he said, Dan, what about us being a gas company? Don't you understand? And I apologized and I said, I'm sorry, I understand now. And I went back to my office.
23: And in fact, he actually created outside Houston a community called Woodlands, which by its name was, you know, with trees and a planned community that was meant to be very environmentally dedicated, you know, a great place to live, a great place to work. And so he was a strong environmentalist and was building this community at the same time he was building the gas business. But he had a problem.
21: We're in an energy crisis now and will be for some time to come.
24: We have at present an absolute shortage of natural gas. We cannot produce as much as we can use, as we are equipped to use in our homes and our factories. This situation is destined to continue indefinitely. And by indefinitely, I mean not only just the next few years, but as far ahead as we can see.
20: We were about to run out of cheap energy, except for coal, which was very pollutant. people didn't understand, didn't know that we were approaching a very bad situation where we were going to have to import gas from anybody who would sell it to us at about any price.
23: He had a contract to supply gas to Chicago, 10% of Chicago's gas, and he was running out of reserves.
20: And he said, fine.
23: He read an article about the ability to get natural gas out of this very dense rock called shale.
20: And he told us, we've got all this acreage in the Wise County area. We've got all these people up here working. We have all this infrastructure with compressors and loop lines. So George said, we've got all this stuff here, so I want you to find a replacement right here. We've got 10 years, and he says, if y'all don't think you can do it, tell me. I'll find people who can.
0: To wind things back a little, George wasn't asking his team to discover some brand new gas field. They already knew the gas was there. And fracking also wasn't an extraordinary revolutionary technology at the time. It had been around for a while. The problem was that it was trapped inside those aforementioned dense layers of shale rock. Drill a normal well, and almost nothing would come out. Oil companies had tried for years to make shale pay. They all failed. The industry had come to a simple conclusion. The gas wasn't impossible to reach. It was impossible to produce a profit from it.
23: Everybody scoffed. They said the textbook said it was impossible. You could never do it commercially.
20: I was not too old at the time. I think I was about 33, 34, and I had a wife and four kids, and it was to my benefit to try and keep that job because, you know, jobs were starting to get hard to find, and I told him, my boss told him, oh, we'll do that. We'll find something.
0: It was going to be incredibly complicated.
23: Maybe just explain, when you're doing a shale well, what you're doing is you're drilling maybe 10,000 feet down into the earth, well below the water table, and then you're going to go 2 miles, drill parallel to, in a horizontal fashion, if you can visualize that. And the kind of precision and computer capabilities you need are very extensive to do that.
0: Like sticking a straw into concrete. That's how people felt about it. The work required wasn't just extensive, it was expensive. And many in George's company had simply had enough.
20: George Mitchell owned greater than 50% share of the stock of Mitchell Energy. And when everybody on his board wanted to sell North Texas, George told them, look, y'all take a vote. As I understand it, the entire board, including his sons, wanted to sell before we had the Barnett proven from an industry standpoint. And George said no.
23: He kept at it for 18 years.
1: But one of the things that people in science and engineering and medicine, I think, understand is that there is no settling of a science issue. I don't care if there's consensus. We find that with time, science changes and it helped us to understand what we're looking at better. And that's what happened with the Barnett Shale.
3: Well, my wife just reminded me that before I met her, I was nothing. And since I met her, I did pretty well. So I want to give her thanks. But he mentioned that some back the history about my Greek parents. And really, they were great people because they came to this country right after the turn of the century. Neither of them could read or write English, of course, but they couldn't even read or write Greek. But they didn't have the interest to really try to be sure that their children had an education, and for that I'd be forever grateful. It's easy to say how you may have a chance to get started. And I went to A&M University. I had the opportunity of a great institution. I was able to get through school in engineering and geology and start out as a consulting geologist engineer with a brother of mine. But how these things happen sometime, that I do the geology and engineering at night, working late hours, and then he'd get the deal, and I'd get the deal with geology ready for me to go down to the Espenson drugstore and sell it to about 30 people around the stools there. Now, that's how you get started in some of these things. And one day, one of the biggest fields that we found, the lead came to us through a Chicago bookie. Lo and behold, that field now has 2,000 wells, and it's furnishing about 150 million feet of gas a day to the Chicago market. that's the type of things that happen. Although in the meantime, we've discovered some 200 to 300, 200, 250 oil and gas fields. And of course, have done a lot of real estate development around the Houston area. But these are the things of hard work and some luck make these things possible.
2: When we come back, more of the story of George Mitchell and the American Shale Revolution here on Our American Stories.
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2: And we return to Our American Stories and the story of George P. Mitchell and the Shale Revolution. When we last left off, Dan Stewart and Daniel Yergin were telling us about George's problem, supplying natural gas to Chicago with his dwindling reserves, and his unorthodox solution, fracking the dense shale rock to get the gas out by force. It was a massive gamble. His company viewed it as a science experiment gone wrong and was ready to give up on it. But a tragedy would force George's hand. Let's get back to the story. Here again is Pulitzer Prize-winning author Daniel Yergin.
23: He kept at it for 18 years and is just about to throw in the towel.
20: We got hit with a lawsuit about water contamination. There were people that were trying to imply that we were responsible for methane gas in the shallow waters, and we weren't. The fact of the matter is that when you have a world-class source rock like the Barnett close to the surface, the gas starts migrating out. Well, we didn't do any testing to have a pre-Barnett analysis. So we got sued, and they didn't take it as serious as they should have, and we lost. And there were several things that came out that the judge on that was overseeing the suit was a partner in one of the law firms that was involved in the suit, and there were several other things. So we had another suit. They brought in the big guns on that one. And we were able to prove that the methane in the shallow water was natural migration. Because of that lawsuit, even though Mitchell beat it, that basically was kind of hair on the oil and gas side. In other words, people looking at us would say, man, they got sued on that. What if somebody comes back and tries to sue again? So George actually, I think, had originally thought he would maybe sell the oil and gas side and keep the real estate, but because of that, he couldn't. And so I've told people it was a godsend. It kept us from selling it. It kept us going after things and looking for the answers. If he had sold the oil and gas side right then, he would have got pennies on the dollar. The company that would have bought it would have been interested in everything else, and probably plugged out the Barnett saying, we don't know why they did that.
22: In hindsight, although the decision would prove to be beneficial for American energy independence, for George Mitchell, it was tragic. Woodland's real estate development was his personal baby and what he cared the most about. When the draft press release for the sale of the Woodlands was sent to him for approval, he'd simply write on it, okay, but sad. However, despite all this tragedy, George Mitchell's team was about to make a breakthrough.
23: One of his guys, and this is the accidents of history, went to a baseball game in Dallas, sat next to somebody else who said there's this other technique called slick water fracking, as they called it.
20: They started fracking without using any gels and with using essentially no sand. Well, our concern was that fracking a shale with a freshwater system was considered a no-no within the oil field. What happens is with a lot of engineers and geologists, because they were told don't frack shales with fresh water, they didn't stop and think, that's not all shales, okay? The Barnett consisted of a shale that freshwater wouldn't hurt. And I proved that to my boss because we had taken a piece of the core and put it in a bucket of fresh water and let it sit there for a year. It had absolutely no effects on that shale. They said, we're risking ruining three good wells. That's the way they saw it. We can afford to do that if it's going to save us millions and millions of dollars. And none of the three were what he considered to be mechanical successes. In other words, he did not get the entire frack away.
23: And this was going to be the last well. They were going to close it down after 18 years. And he tried it.
20: And the well came on at 2 million cubic feet of gas a day. And it stayed at that rate for about somewhere in a neighborhood of 6 months or longer. And so he considered that to be the first commercial success.
23: It succeeded. And that was the beginning in 1998 of what became the shale revolution.
22: It isn't just called the shale revolution because George Mitchell finally figured it out. It's called the shale revolution because of how much natural gas was in the region. George had unlocked something that would fundamentally transform the American energy industry. No, the world's energy industry forever. Here's Kent Balcour with more.
10: This process takes days to measure how much gas comes off. You actually drill the rock and you core it, which is like taking a core out of an apple, and we measure how much gas comes off. Now, we need to transport that to the laboratory. How do we transport it? We put it inside these aluminum cylinders that are about 3 feet long, and then we put rubber caps over the ends, and we get hose clamps, like radiator hose clamps, so that those pieces of rock are secure in these aluminum cylinders. So we were doing this, and I'm helping the crew, the laboratory guys, they're measuring how much gas is coming off. We're stacking them up, and I look over at the stack, and these rubber end caps are starting to expand. And they're starting to get to the size of volleyballs. And they're starting to expand to get into the size of basketballs. And I'm like, holy moly. Well, I didn't say holy moly, but you can imagine what I said. And I like, all of a sudden, these pieces of rock in these aluminum tubes have turned into pipe bombs because of all the methane and gas that are coming out of this rock. This rock contains so much gas that it's expanding, it's under so much pressure that it's expanding this thick rubber end caps. You know, I'm like, wow, that's a lot of gas. In fact, that's more gas than I've ever seen in my life. That's what told me this rock has more gas in it than anyone can imagine. And I was the only guy that knew it. Anybody that discovers something new, you're the only one that knows it. You know, how am I going to explain what I'm seeing here? Completely opposite of what I've been taught my entire life as a petroleum geologist, that this should be happening. And then we finally got the data back.
22: The results were incredible. 4 times as much gas as anyone had actually thought there would be.
10: So, voila, you know, we had almost 4 times more gas in place, and we had a technique that cost half as much that could get more gas out. All of a sudden, a play that was marginal turns into a money printing machine.
23: You know, Mitchell turned out to be a prophet and an individual who really has changed the course of history by his stubbornness.
20: If George Mitchell hadn't have done what he did, by 2003, natural gas prices going to homes and businesses probably would have been in excess of $12 an MCF. Right now, it's about, I think, $3 an MCF, and it fluctuates between 2.25 and 3.50 right now. Okay, can you imagine what $12 an MCF would have done to our ability to manufacture in this country? If you look before Mitchell, our home energy prices were going up. That was bad. But our ability to produce goods was being moved out of the country. It was being moved to countries that had real cheap labor and had somewhat cheaper energy at the time. Mexico had cheaper energy.
23: Yeah, it's been transformative. And it used to be such a big issue that we were dependent upon imports. And being dependent on imports meant that our economy was vulnerable politically and it was vulnerable economically to shocks of one kind or another. And what's now been transformed is the United States actually has a kind of flexibility and freedom in foreign affairs that it just didn't have before. And our economy is much safer. And we have what's called energy security, which we really didn't have for decades going back to the 1970s. I think it's roughly eight presidents who kept calling for energy independence and we couldn't get there. Now we got there.
2: And a terrific job on the production, editing, and storytelling by our own Monty Montgomery. And a special thanks to Dan B. Stewart, former VP of Mitchell Energy, and Daniel Yergin, the Pulitzer Prize-winning author of The Prize and his latest great book, The New Map. And my goodness, as Yergin had pointed out, after 18 years, Mitchell was ready to throw in the towel, and these lawsuits came at him too, but not soon after the discovery. And in 1998, well, that shale revolution, well, it exploded. He was the prophet in the end of this industry, made us a safer country, made energy prices cheaper for all of us, and of course, better for all of our planet. The story of George Mitchell, energy prophet, on Our American Stories.
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0: This is Lee Habib with Our American Stories. And once again, we're going to hear from our resident doctor on the show, Dr. E. Wesley Ely, a professor of medicine at Vanderbilt University. And here's Dr. Ely sharing his moving story, What I Learned from a Dying Patient.
1: I had a patient recently whose death was particularly harrowing. 39 years old, PhD, scientist, brilliant. She was sent to the ICU team as a fascinoma, meaning a person with a constellation of problems the doctors couldn't figure out. This woman had been physically fine until 2 months earlier, and now she was growing progressively short of breath, had a little blood in her urine, and had pain in her toes, which were turning blue and red in the cold. Imaging showed that she had a growth on her aortic valve and that sections of her kidneys were dying. The doctors at the outside hospital had diagnosed her with blood clots in her lungs and started her on a blood thinner, but her condition kept worsening. As the day progressed, we started all the needed tests and interventions to help sleuth out the problems and fix them. Hours into my periodic conversations with her and her mother and sister, her mother mentioned that my patient was agnostic. I realized that up to that point, perhaps because of the sheer rapidity of the way things were unfolding, I had neglected to take a spiritual history. Since I teach medical students and residents in physical diagnosis class about the importance of taking a spiritual history, you'd think that I wouldn't fall prey to this oversight, but I had. The literature shows that most patients want to be asked about their spiritual beliefs or non-beliefs, and that many think it rude if healthcare professionals don't consider this important aspect of their well-being. The question should be asked out of respect and in a non-judgmental manner. Thus I said to her, "Do you have any spiritual values that you want me to know about that might influence your medical decisions?" We'll get to her answer in a minute. Within 24 hours of our meeting, the patient had been checked with an array of blood tests and imaging studies. And there it was. The biopsy showed angry cells with too much nuclear size for healthy cytoplasm and prominent nucleoli. Cancer. It was everywhere then. It became a whirlwind because she got shorter of breath by the hour as the cancer and fluid literally filled up her lungs. We went from her arrival in the hope of figuring out what was wrong and seeking a cure, talking about how when she got back to her lab and students, she'd resume where she'd left off, to the depths of despair. The patient's conversations with her sister were difficult, to say the least, and at times they both got weak. Eventually, they affirmed that they had to pave a way to prevent my patient's further suffering. With her mother, however, it was much worse. She looked at me through tears and fear and screamed, "This is not fair!" Over and over. Her sister began printing off her will from an iPad and having things notarized. It was surreal. I won't forget my patient's look of shock and surprise, as if she'd heard me wrong. When I told her that the cells we'd seen under the microscope were cancerous and that the cancer had already spread throughout her body. Only 8 hours after we'd told her that she had this incurable illness and that our hope, which at the time seemed plausible, was to get her off the ventilator so she could talk to her family, she stopped breathing and died quietly without any apparent awareness of suffering. Throughout the day, I had tried to be diligent about ensuring that she was able to spend time with her mother and sister. The initial challenge was to use a specific approach towards sedation that balanced her comfort and her clarity of mind so that she could really engage with the family. My last memory of this young scientist is that of her breathing, unconscious and unaware of her surroundings. At this point, she was newly comatose on the sedation and painkillers as we removed the breathing tube and ventilator.

0: and the source of her cancer, which we think was bowel, pancreatic, or ovarian. But no physical finding, microscopic sighting, or laboratory test is going to help me learn any more about her spiritual side. I remember her loving manner and her inquisitiveness about life. I know that she was thinking of her estranged father, her students, and her nieces, whom she'd never see again. She wasn't sure about the existence of the divine, but her courage, daring to face what was happening despite not wanting to hear the worst possible news, utterly confirmed the human spirit. She revealed the connectedness we have in all of our imperfect, vulnerable lives, and I can still feel it now.
1: And a terrific job on the production, editing, and storytelling by our own Monty Montgomery. Dr. E. Wesley Ealy, here on Our American Stories.

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Every day, we set out to tell the stories of Americans past and present, from small towns to big cities, and from all walks of life doing extraordinary things. 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
1: And we continue with Our American Stories. And up next, you've heard from him before. And by the way, go to OurAmericanStories.com and you can hear Mike Levin tell all kinds of stories, not just about his life, but stories you can apply to yours. And that's why we have him tell them. Mike was the president and chief operating officer of Las Vegas Sands Corporation. Google this Singapore casino. Look at what he built. And look at what he did in Las Vegas, the number of jobs he created, the options for Americans or people around the world to go to a great resort and enjoy some gambling and some entertainment and have it be safe and clean. Up next, Mike tells the story about he, a Jewish man, helped start the Asian American Hotel Owners Association. It's a heck of a story. Take it away, Mike.
2: Let's fast forward to 1985. I get the Days Inn job, and the interesting thing about getting the Days Inn job was that I was referred to Henry Silverman by a guy that I had fired. There was a guy named Vic Appleby who was the sales director of the Americana Hotel in New York. He was not doing a very good job, and I had to let him go. And a few years later, I'm sitting in my office in Chicago, and I'm on my way to the airport. I had a trip. And I had these message things with all the telephone calls. You know, you had no cell phones then. And I go to a payphone. I call the guy back. I said, Vic, how are you? I haven't spoken to you for 3 or 4 years. Why are you calling? He says, well, I'm the sales director for the Tolman Hunley Company, and they're looking to recommend somebody to be the president and chief operating officer of Days Inn, and I recommended you. I said, would you be interested? I said, sure. Because we're selling the assets of Americana Hotels now, and I'm not going to have a job in a few months. So, anyway, I get the job. And in order to get the job, I'd never been in the economy lodging business, and I'd never really been. I had some franchises at Dunphy. We had some Sheraton franchises at Dunphy, but I never. And we had one franchise at Americana, but I was never really in the franchise business. And it was a very life-changing experience, too. So I decided I would go and sit with a consultant who was at a consulting company in New York, a guy named Dan Danielli, who was supposed to be the guru of economy lodging, or what's just like budget hotels, but you know, the euphemism is economy lodging, you know. So I go see him, and he said, oh, yeah, he said, you know, you have all these curry palaces there. I said, what's that? He said, well, they're owned by Indians. I said, what do you mean Indians? Sioux? You know, Cherokee? No. Indians from India. Oh, those Indians. I said to him. I said, yeah, so what? He says, well, apparently Henry Silverman and Saul Steinberg bought Days Inn in September, and it's now February or March of the following year. And they sold off half of these hotels, many of them, to these Indian hotel owners, guys named Patel and Shah and a few people like that, as franchises. I said, so what are you telling me? He says, well, they're very difficult. Why? Well, there's, you know, they call them curry palaces because they live in them and they cook. So the place smells of curry and this stuff and that and whatever. You know, once again, the establishment is, you know, whatever. He's the guru of the consulting industry. He's a nice guy, too, actually. But once again, you know, this is the way people would label things. So I get the Days Inn, and I start meeting with these people. And about 6 or 8 months later, I hear the same thing inside the company. Well, the quality scores are down. They don't pay their bills. They're blah, blah, blah, blah, blah, blah. So I have a guy comes into my office. A guy calls me up named Lee Dushoff. I said, who are you? He says, I do projects for people. I said, come and see me. Just out of blue. Really nice guy. Comes to see me and he says, Mike, I just want to tell you something. If you've got a project that you can't do, call me. I'll do it. I said, what do you mean? He said, well, lots of times I find that people like to do new things in companies, but when they try to do it with the same people, they can't get them done. Well, that makes sense. So he goes away. A couple of months later, a guy shows up in my office named H.P. Rama. He's a very, very serious Hindu. He comes to see me. He said, Mike, we have problems. We have billboards up that say American owned, which is really derogatory to us because people are saying don't stay in a Patel owned hotel or an Indian owned hotel, stuff like that. We have problems getting loans from traditional companies, and we can't get franchises from anybody else other than the lowest end of the pole. And I think he had a Days Inn franchise too, this guy. I said, I'll look into it. So I talked to Dushov, and he said, come see me. But before he did that, I had my people study the 100 or so Asian American owned hotels that we had. Give me the total amount of quality scores. Give me the receivables. Give me all the information on these hotels. It turns out they're exactly the same as anybody else in the chain. There was absolutely, if anything, they paid better. I called, bring in Lee and HP, we have a meeting, and I said, let's form an association. Let's call it the Asian American Hotel Association. HP, you get me another strong Asian guy like yourself, Indian guy like yourself. I'll set up a board of people with some, quote, white people, Asian people, mixed. And we'll start a trade association with the mission being to take your rightful place in the American hotel lodging industry. So I went to Silverman, I said, I need $100,000 for a budget to run a little conference convention, bring in some speakers, do some things like that. And then Lee Dushoff's job was to not only organize it and also help position the company and me in the industry with the Asians. So I marched in the India Independence Day Parade in New York City. I did various things. He got me education. I started reading Bhagavad Gita and other stuff. And I learned more about Hinduism than the average person would ever know. We set the membership fee at $25 to join the association. We had a convention, and the other industry people didn't show up to exhibit. I was accused of doing it for business persons anyway. And you fast forward now, 20,000 members. The biggest trade show in the hospitality industry. H.P. Rama became the president of AHLA, the American Hotel and Lodging Association, is the first one. They own over 50% of the select service business in the country, plus they're all the sons and the next generation are all massively successful entrepreneurs. I sit on the board of an Asian American company that's worth over $1 billion company that they built. When I went to Holiday Inn, no one gave them franchises. Once I started to do it, they all started to do it. They jumped on the bandwagon. And I gave a lot of speeches to Indian groups and whatever. And the best thing about it is they never forget. They never forget.
3: What's your nickname?
2: Bapu.
3: What does that mean?
2: Father. It was a name for Gandhi. They never forgot.
1: They never forgot. Bapu. That's Mike's nickname. Any Indian hotelier, that's what they call him. And we can all be Bapu. And we can all help the other. And here's the irony. Mike understood the sting of discrimination. And remembering the sign at the Breakers Hotel that said no Jews allowed. And by the way, the Jews were the richest per capita income group in this country, despite discrimination, only to be overcome 10 years ago. By Indian Americans, who were now number one. 50% of all hotel franchises owned by this small group of Americans, the wealth they've amassed, understanding capitalism, understanding free enterprise, working hard, risking and sacrificing the American dream wide open for every religion and skin color, and minority religions like Jews and Hindus. A beautiful American story. Mike Levin's story. Bapu's story. Here on Our American Stories.
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1: This is Lee Habib, and this is Our American Stories, the show where America is the star and the American people. When Apple founder Steve Jobs unveiled the first iPhone to the public in 2007, he used multiple iPhones. If one crashed or had another issue, he secretly swapped it for another one. But way back in 1801, another young inventor named Eli Whitney, already known for his invention of the cotton gin in 1794, seized an opportunity to try to make his fortune. Whitney claimed to have invented interchangeable parts for muskets. He unveiled this invention with a Jobs-like presentation before a group of men, which included the outgoing President John Adams and the recently elected Thomas Jefferson. Here to tell the story is our regular contributor, Ashley Lubinsky.
19: When you're in school, you learn about a lot of different historic figures throughout American culture. You learn about people like Henry Ford and his assembly line, and you hear about Eli Whitney and his cotton gin, and these histories are really wrapped up in a nice little bow. But when you get older and possibly study history, you learn that things aren't always as simple as you learned in school and aren't always as true as you learned in school. And one part of those narratives that's often left out is the fact that these people were inspired by firearms. For example, Henry Ford visited Winchester right before he built his Highland Park factory in Detroit. And it was the processes used in Winchester factories and as well as Colt factories that inspired him to build his assembly line, which we now associate 100% with him and not with anybody else. And then the other person that has kind of this neat compact history is Eli Whitney and his cotton gin. A lot of those histories are rooted in truth. So Eli Whitney did invent the cotton gin in 1794. The part they don't tell you about is that he received a patent, and that cotton gin patent was questionable because he was sued a lot for patent infringement when he was initially trying to produce that piece of technology. So he didn't make a lot of money. He didn't make any money actually on it because he was spent so much time trying to defend his patent that he needed a new source of income. And in 1797, the US was gearing up for war. And like a lot of 18th century, 19th century designers, inventors, they decide, you know what? I can make firearms and I'll get into the firearms business, because certainly, in a time of war, that is an area where you'd think that you could make profit. So in 1798, the U.S. government looked at Eli Whitney and they were like, if you can make a cotton gin, I guess you can make guns. And they gave him a contract to make 10,000 muskets. And Whitney really had never made guns before, didn't have any type of production capacity for that, but he said yes because he needed the money. 10,000 muskets to be delivered over 2 years. 1801 rolls by, and he hasn't produced a single one, which I'm not quite sure how that works, although I did read that there is a theory that he, obsessed with his cotton gin, went south while he was supposed to be making the guns and tried to make profit on his cotton gin off of the money that the U.S. government had given him. Although I just read that, so I'm not 100% sure if that's true, but it would make sense, because I don't know what else you'd be doing with that money over 2 years. So basically, the U.S. government is pretty irritated, rightfully so, because they are waiting on muskets that are needed for the military. And so when they contact him, they're like, what's going on? And he ultimately is called to do a demonstration to basically answer for why he's taken money but not actually produced anything. And so when he is called to prove himself or justify himself, he shows off that his muskets have this really revolutionary concept of interchangeable parts. But interchangeable parts really predated him. And one of the people that he did the demonstration for was President-elect Thomas Jefferson. And Thomas Jefferson saw the concept for interchangeability overseas in Europe, actually in France, where a French artillerist was working on this idea of standardizing artillery pieces. And that man inspired other people to work towards this idea of interchangeability. Well, what's fascinating is that Whitney, who is iconically associated with the practical application of interchangeable parts, didn't talk about them until he was in trouble. In fact, he didn't mention interchangeable parts when he got his contract, but 10 months into the contract, Treasury Secretary Oliver Wolcott Jr. sent him a, quote, foreign pamphlet on arms manufacturing techniques. And after that, he started talking about interchangeability. So he goes to do this demonstration and he brings parts of his musket and shows that you can assemble different lock plates, different barrels, and they'll fit all within the same gun. So instead of having to make something totally from scratch and then you can't take that lock plate and put it onto a different stock or attach it to a separate barrel, he's able to show that everything there can be interchangeable, meaning that you can take a bunch of barrels, they can be attached to a bunch of stocks, which can be attached to a bunch of lock plates, but all kinds of internal working parts. And so when you do that, that's revolutionary. It really hadn't been done successfully. So to President-elect Thomas Jefferson, he's like, oh my gosh, I finally can see, you know, the product of this concept that I saw overseas. And it really is, it's impressive because they hadn't really seen it done before. But what we learn later is that he had actually numbered the parts so that it was a trick. Essentially, he had numbered the parts so he knew which parts attached to, of this gun, a part attached to this other part of the gun, so that it looked like it was interchangeable, but it was labeled for him to see, but for others to just be wowed by his brilliance. And everyone's absolutely wowed by this. You know, he takes his, gun and he assembles it in front of everybody, and everyone's, their minds are blown. They're like, well, of course, this is what you've been working on, spending all your money on, and we think it's pretty revolutionary. And I will say, he does ultimately fulfill his contract. The Whitney name does get associated pretty largely in firearms history. The Whitneyville Armory is around for 90 years, but we can credit that more to his son than anything else. And his son worked on several contract guns, and he struggled with it as well. But, he made iconic Colt guns and created parts for iconic Colt guns like the Walker by the time of the 1840s. And so you look at the turn of the 19th century and Whitney's working on it, but he's struggling and telling some lies. But by the middle of the 19th century, the Whitney name is much more readily associated with firearms and in a much more positive light. But if you look at the original story of Eli Whitney and his cotton gin and the development of interchangeable parts, I feel like you almost don't even realize that he, well, one, faked it, but two, the fact that it was really about firearms and not his cotton gin. And you can make a lot of speculation why that part of the story might not be told in school, but I just sometimes always wonder why we can't tell the real history and why we have to focus on some, tight little bow to teach people just so when they grow up, they either perpetuate a fake history or they learn that they were totally lied to in high school. And what a waste of everybody's time, because the story of Eli Whitney and his failures and his ability to fool Thomas Jefferson is far more interesting than his perfect little cotton gin and his development of interchangeable parts.
1: 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And a special thanks to Ashley Lubinsky. She's the former co-host of Discovery Channel's Master of Arms and president of the Gun Code LLC. The story of Eli Whitney and his fake interchangeable parts demo here on Our American Stories.
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13: podcast. And we return to Our American Stories. And up next, a story about when our 33rd president made an all-important visit to a small town in Iowa. Here's our own Monty Montgomery with a story.
14: Dexter, Iowa is a small town with a lot of heart, and even though its population has never exceeded 1,000 people, there's a lot of history there. The Barrow Gang had a famous shootout there. They hosted an amusement park at one point, and it was also once a presidential campaign stop. The presidential campaign stop for that election cycle. Here's Rod Stanley with more on that.
15: September 1948, President Truman came to Dexter, Iowa for the National Plowing Match. And it was a big deal. The National Plowing Match was a big, big deal.
14: But what exactly is a plowing match? Roughly put, it's a competition to see who's the best farmer.
15: They judged them on different things. They brought their tractors and their plows, and there were judges that judged how well you plowed the field, how straight it was, how open it was. And they had some other, like, conservation, like making a pond. They made a pond on my uncle's farm. They were using dynamite, and they blew up land. They made a waterway to drain water off and stuff. This was a statewide thing, so it was a national thing too. So there, you had lots of people coming in from, there was an airport south of Dexter, southwest of Dexter, and that day, like 120 airplanes landed and bringing people in. They estimated the crowd between 75 and 100,000.
14: But how did President Truman even get involved in this whole thing? It boils down to the drive of a radio personality, Truman's opponent, and like a lot of things in politics, poll numbers.
15: The guy he was running against was a fellow by the name of Thomas Dewey from New York. And Thomas Dewey was so far ahead in the polls, Herb Plambeck, famous WHO farm personality, was in charge of organizing this whole thing. And Herb Plambeck went and talked to Thomas Dewey and asked him, do you want to be the headliner out here in Dexter and talk to these people? And Dewey said, in so many words, I'm doing pretty well in the polls. I don't think I need to come out to Iowa and to talk to these people. So Herb Plambeck then called up and scheduled a meeting with Truman. And normally they're on a limited time basis when they talk to the president and so on, but they made an appointment, they talked to Truman, and actually went over the time limit because Truman liked talking. I mean, Truman was he was one of those guys that liked to talk to. And he was a former farmer too. I mean, as far as he was a farming occupation before he got into politics. And he said, well, boys, he said, I would really like to come out and to do that, but he says, I don't think the Secret Service will allow me to do what I want to do, and that's to go out and mingle and talk to people and so on. And so when Herb Plambeck left that meeting, he thought, well, gosh, I don't think Truman's going to come either. And so it kind of sat that way until like 3 weeks before the event, and the White House calls Herb Plambeck up and says, Truman's coming. That threw a whole big wrench because they had to make sure that, you know, the security had to be better, and there's a lot of things they had to do to prepare for the president. Truman started over in eastern Iowa, in Davenport, on the Rock Island Railroad line, the one that runs through Dexter, and goes across the state, and he gave a speech there early in the morning, then he gave a speech at Oxford, Iowa, I believe, and then a speech in Grinnell, and a speech in Des Moines.
16: Never in the world were the farmers of any republic or any kingdom or any other country as prosperous as the farmers of the United States. And if they don't do their duty by the Democratic Party, they're the most ungrateful people in the world.
15: Yeah, but those were just preliminaries. And he actually, I believe, picked up his wife, Bess, and his daughter, Margaret, in Des Moines. And they rode the train out to Dexter. The band, Dexter Band, was there to meet Truman. I believe they played the Missouri Waltz for him when he arrived at the depot in Dexter. They had brought his Cadillac, his Robin Egg Blue Cadillac, out, according to my Uncle Dean Stiles, about 3 days before. And everybody was wondering what the heck was going on, bringing that blue Cadillac out here. And eventually they figured it out that it was the president and he was going to be stopping and going out to the plowing match. But he was concerned, still concerned, about the Secret Service blocking his style. But he came anyway. The people said that were sitting with Truman, when Truman saw the crowd, when Truman saw how big the crowd was, he said he had a smile from ear to ear. He was just loving it. He was saying, this is going to give me an opportunity to get my camp. I'm so far behind, it can't hurt. It's going to give me a chance to hammer home my points. The majority of these farmers that attended were of the Republican persuasion, but he got 13 ovations that day, and he really hammered on the Republicans, the do-nothings, he called them, the do-nothing Congress. It was his first major campaign speech of the 1948 election. He used this type of campaign, the whistle stop, using the train, traveling around, stop and talk in small towns to people to actually turn the tide. It's interesting, when Thomas Dewey found out 100,000 people showed up in Dexter, Iowa, he got a little nervous, and he actually got the Republicans in Iowa to have a campaign thing for him in Des Moines, and they actually got like 15,000 people to hear Thomas Dewey give a speech, which was a pretty good crowd, but nothing like Truman. But anyway, when Truman was here, he ate lunch, and we have stuff in the museum, the tablecloth actually that was on the table that he ate off of. But anyway, he ate lunch out there. We had fried chicken dinner, mashed potatoes and corn and relish tray and all apple pie, or they had different kinds of pie. And then he went out on a wagon to look at some of the projects, the conservation projects that they were doing that day. It wasn't only a plowing contest, but there was some like they were making a pond and they were making waterways and they were doing some other stuff, conservation things that out there in that area as well. But anyway, he went out and he was on the back of a hay wagon, and of course the Secret Service was with him, and they were cruising along, and the Secret Service looked around and Truman wasn't on the wagon anymore. And he had jumped off the wagon and he was heading down to where they were making this pond. And we called it Walker's Pond back when I was growing up. It was on Howard Walker's property. It was Piper property back in then. But anyway, so those people that were on the bulldozers had actually been told by the Secret Service earlier that if Truman came down there, to turn off the bulldozers and, you know, just sit on the bulldozers. And so if the president comes over and wants to ask you questions and that kind of thing. And so that's what they did. They saw this guy coming down. They figured it was Truman, or some of them recognized him. So they turned their bulldozers off, and Truman got down there and was just chatting with him, like, you know, like you normally chat with people. And he said, "Well, why'd you turn off your bulldozers for? I mean, you guys got work to do." And he said, "Well, we were told by the Secret Service to do that." And Truman said, "Well," he said, "the next time they ask you to do that, you tell those SOBs that you aren't going to do that, and you just keep right on working." You know, everybody got a big laugh out of that. And of course, the Secret Service gets down there and puts him back on the wagon, and away they go. But that was Truman, but he did get to talk to some of the people out there. But like I said, this was a huge boost to his turned the tide as far as his election. And he was really the only one, in the articles I read, he was the only one. Even his wife had given up. He was so far behind that he was going to lose. And she said, "We need to start packing things up to get back to Missouri and live in Independence, where our house there." And Truman said, "He doesn't want to give up yet." And election came in November, and he was listening to it, and he was holding his own and in it, and Dewey wasn't blowing him away. And he goes to bed thinking that probably the next morning that, you know, that maybe I won't be president. But he was kind of had a quiet confidence. He thought he was going to win. And the next morning the results are rolling in, and Truman's winning, and he's gonna end up winning the election. And it was a huge upset. I mean, there was no way that he was supposed to win, but they say that win all started right here in the one horse town of Dexter, Iowa, in September of 1948.
13: And a great job, as always, on the production and the storytelling by Monty Montgomery. And a special thanks to Rod Stanley of the Dexter Museum in Dexter, Iowa. Dexter is a one-light town, and the small museum is right off the main street running through it. If you're in the neighborhood, well, drop by and take a visit. We love visiting these really small towns and telling stories about them. And the National Plowing Match of 1948 helps propel Truman to victory. The story of Dexter and Harry Truman's campaign victory here on Our American Stories.
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1: The Jesse Kelly Show. Let's have some fun. On a Tuesday, and there is so much to get to on a Tuesday. Let's see if we can wade through a little bit of it, give you a little show preview here. First of all, the head of the Smithsonian had to sit in front of Congress today, and boy, I just want to thank her. I owe her a debt of gratitude for making a point that I've made to you 1,000 times before about how these people are religious zealots. They are infiltrators, and whatever you involve them in, they will bring their religion into it and make it the focal point of it. We'll get to that here in just a few minutes. None of the protests you've seen in your life have been real. Know how we've made that point? We have new documents that have been released that may help us make the point. Illegals brought into the country on purpose by Democrats continue to butcher Americans. We still have a serious, serious communist problem inside the federal government. There's a drug lord named El Mayo. All that, emails, so much more coming up tonight on the world famous Jesse Kelly Show. So I'm going to actually start out with this email before I get to the hearing, before I get to anything else. And this is all this. This is just about you and me knowing who and what we're dealing with, understanding how these people see themselves, not how you see them. How do they see themselves? This guy says, Shogun, I was at a work party recently and I met some commies. I want to say you are right. One individual just got a position on a local university's board with the sole objective to make the school even more progressive. They just outright stated that. No words about making students more educated. Just, nope, I just want to insert more progressive ideals. That was their sole purpose, like you have stated over and over and over again. The communist sees himself as a revolutionary before anything else. Before he is a husband, a father, an employee, a coach, a senator, a journalist, whatever. Revolutionary. That is, if you could hook him up to a lie detector and ask him what he wanted on his tombstone, the top line would be revolutionary. And everything else in his life, all of it, it's just downstream from that. It's all subservient to that. So if he has to be a little league coach, he's going to try to move the revolution forward. If he has to run a university, a newsroom, if he's in politics, whatever he's doing, he's going to bring the revolution there. If you hand him $200 million and tell him to make you a Hollywood blockbuster movie, oh, sure, he's going to go get Richard Gere and a bunch of actors and actresses and all these other things, and he's going to get a director. But guess what's going to be at the forefront of that? The revolution. The revolution always takes precedent. And there are no things, nothing, there is nothing whatsoever he will look at and say, oh, I shouldn't touch it. And because you don't think like that, and I don't think like that, it can be very, very difficult for us to understand the people who do. There's nothing. Oh, well, at least don't mess with the kids. You know, kindergartners are too young. He would never dream of not putting it on the kids. Well, at least not the church. I mean, this isn't politics. At least don't bring that here. I had to go to one of my buddy's sons. He's a Catholic, Mexican, right? I had to go to one of my buddy's sons, had a confirmation at their church, their Catholic church. And of course, we love them dearly. So we'd show up, you know, all dressed up Catholic church. And the ceremony was wonderful and all these things. But at this ceremony, they introduced and recognized a woman. I forget her exact role, some kind of secretarial role in the church, but she had been in the church for 33 years. I remember it. 33 years she had been in that church. And as part of the introduction to her, they listed all the organizations she's part of outside of the church. They were all communist, every one of them. Sierra Club, you name it. Now, what do you think that lady had been doing for 33 years inside the walls of that church? You think when she walks into that church, whenever, whatever days she's working,

0: I might even play the whole thing again so you can get it, but I want to pause on just that specific moment right there.
1: Objectivity?
0: What? Objectivity? That the concept of being objective is ridiculous to any communist. They think that is a ridiculous, childish way to look at anything. You want me to be a pastor and be objective? No, I have to move the revolution forward. You want me to run a museum and be objective? Don't be ridiculous. What are you, a child? I'm not going to be objective about anything. My objective is going to be to move the revolution forward. That's the only objective they care about.
2: It is your toolkit. You've been promoting it for quite some time.
3: We did not come up with a toolkit, sir.
2: But you've been promoting it.
3: It is used as a reference, I believe, probably in 2019, 2020.
2: Yes, under your leadership, it has been used as a reference.
0: Yeah. Oh, there's more. Here,
3: excuse me, sir?
2: Is it important to be polite?
3: Yes, sir.
2: It's also interesting because the same mass action toolkit that your organization has been promoting references politeness as a defining characteristic of white supremacy culture. Ma'am, are you a white supremacist?
3: No, sir.
2: You're not. Can you help me square why your organization says that being polite is part of being a white supremacist?
3: I'm not exactly familiar with that passage of the mass action toolkit, which is
2: I can show you the passage right here.
0: Let's talk about that concept quickly. Because you've probably heard things like this before. I've seen things, you're welcome to go look this up, that say showing up on time. That's part of white supremacy, showing up on time. Hard work, things like that. They're just at war with civilization. Yes, at war with white people, that's obvious, but in the end, they're just at war with civilization. They hate the people who built it, and they intend to burn it down. And they will use your small little mom-and-pop sandwich shop for the revolution if you are not extremely diligent about keeping these people out of your organization. Did you hear this from Tim Burchett? Listen to what these people have done to our museum.
4: Ma'am, I mean, yes. You have pictures of bondage. You have some overtly sexual things up there. You have transgendered folks. I assume that's what they are. But in another exhibit, a six-year-old girl asked why she doesn't have male genitalia. Do you really think that content is appropriate for children? I mean, do you think little girls have penises? I mean, let's get to the basics of this. Do you think that's appropriate?
3: So, sir, I believe the exhibition and project you're referring to is Girlhood, It's Complicated, which was a temporary exhibit in our museum that closed, I believe, in 2020.
4: Ma'am, I didn't ask you that. I asked you, do you think, is it appropriate?
3: Yeah. So in that exhibit, sir, with permission of the author, we shared a 13-year-old's diary, which I believe is what you're discussing. And in that diary, they wrote about sleepovers and Latin class and math exams.
4: Ma'am, do you think that's appropriate? I appreciate this. We're limited on time, ma'am. Do you think that's appropriate? Do you think that is appropriate for a child to see? Yes or no?
3: I understand your question, sir. But
4: no, you don't. You're not answering. You're just running on, ma'am. And I appreciate your hospitality. But the reality is you are not answering the questions. You are funded by taxpayers. And the taxpayers would like to know, is that appropriate?
0: Do you think she got that lofty job? Think about that. Think about what a big deal that is. Director of the Smithsonian. And that's how she saw herself? Or do you think she saw herself and sees herself as a revolutionary? One final word on this. We'll move on. We have so much we have to get to tonight. I want you to feel good all the time. You know when you have too much coffee and you're awake? You're certainly not going to take a nap. But do you feel good? Or do you feel kind of jittery and crappy? Yeah, you'll stay awake behind the wheel, but you don't feel good, do you? When I tell you about natural herbal supplements from Chalk, I want you to picture this as best you can. Imagine being full of energy to the point you want to get up and move. You want to walk. You want to go out. You want to imagine feeling like that, only the good way. No sweaty palms, not jittery. This is what happens when you start to incorporate natural herbal supplements from Chalk in your life. Fellas, you have to be on a male vitality stack. I am. I'm telling you what I do. It's amazing. Ladies, they got female vitality stacks.

0: 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We'll be back.
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0: on a fantastic, wonderful Tuesday. Remember, you can email the show, jesse@jessekellyshow.com. We're gonna move past this right into a similar topic about our intelligence agencies and the problems we have there. But another word on this. Hunter Biden slams Merrick Garland for what? Not aggressively prosecuting more conservatives following January 6th. Do you think they look at the Office of Attorney General and they want laws enforced? That's not how the communists views anything. That office, in his mind, should only be used for the revolution. That's how they think. And maybe the scariest part of this, I say maybe because I don't even want to talk about medical schools or things like that. Maybe the scariest part of this is these people work inside the most powerful bureaucracies in the United States of America. And look, you remember that story the other day. Headline here, meet the rogue FBI bureaucrat who said she ran, quote, a shadow government. Credit to her for laying it out for us. That's how they see it. That's how they see it. They see themselves as being the revolution inside the government. Headline, Secret Service tasks agents with protecting J.D. Vance's family appears to be leaking their private affairs to the left-wing media. It looks like the people who are have to keep our vice president alive are leaking to the press. Do you think those Secret Service agents see themselves as Secret Service agents first or revolutionaries? Headline, Intel agency assess China plan to encourage violent BLM riots. I'll get back to that in a moment, because it pairs perfectly with this one along the same lines. Who's John Solomon? Listen to this.
1: Just a few minutes ago, Senator Rand Paul, chairman of the House, the Senate Homeland Security Committee, just released documents showing that the Customs and Border Protection Agency wanted to take Peter Daszak, a key figure around Anthony Fauci, and the research being done in Wuhan. They wanted to question him on his return back from a trip, but the FBI blocked Customs and Border Patrol from interviewing. They blocked him.
0: Did you hear what he just said? They wanted to bring this guy in. CBP wanted to bring this guy in. He's traveling back and forth, crossing the border. They obviously, now we don't know the specifics on what they suspected, but they obviously suspected something, and they made it known, hey, we're going to get this guy. Next time he comes across the border, we're going to grab this guy. We're going to pull him into a room, and we're going to ask this guy some hard questions. And the Federal Bureau of Investigation said, no, you're not. Let him go. We got a problem. Top media networks put on notice after refusing to air Trump's primetime address. Do you think the head of ABC, NBC, CBS, do you think they see themselves as heads of media organizations first? Or do you think they see themselves as revolutionaries? This is the communist mindset. He brings it into everything he's involved in. Now that's going to bring me to other things, but I want to hold off on those because I want to do a couple emails. Jesse, I had a question. We know that our First Amendment right of free speech is very important for keeping our nation the way it is, or that's the way it's meant to be. If we didn't have free speech, bad people would take advantage and do bad things and take away our rights. Hate speech, though, in a manner that can be dangerous for others, is illegal. And if I'm understanding correctly, the reason would be that that type of speech doesn't promote our freedom. I was taking it, it takes it away. I'm wondering if speech that is undeniably anti-American, such as totally trying to destruct and take down our country, so on and so forth, should it be illegal? And he signs it, a Jewish guy in Lakewood, New Jersey. We have a story out of New Jersey we have to get to in just a moment. But listen to me. Hate speech is generally not illegal. That's not true. And it should never be illegal. Now, violent actions, those should be illegal. But if you want to stand on the street corner and say you hate America, well, the problem with that is not that there aren't laws against it. The problem with that is we have a culture that promotes it, a culture that nurtures that way of thinking. And because we have a culture that nurtures that way of thinking, it produces these people. We don't need better laws. We need better people. And in order to have better people, we have to cultivate that through our institutions. This is why I was just ranting about all the different institutions the communists have infiltrated and conquered. These institutions are really, really, really important. They're important because they guide how you and me and our children, they guide how the country thinks about the country. They guide how people think about themselves. The solution to all the anti-Americanism in the United States of America is not more speech laws. It's to defund and burn down the university system. Sorry, look, you didn't think you were going to get solutions? That's where people learn this. And every poll shows the same thing. The longer you spend on a college campus, the more of a dirtball America-hating commie you become. Why? That's what they teach. And in many of these universities, you pay for it? You pay for the culture of anti-Americanism? I think the GOP should step up. Now, they are doing some things, better things. We're getting some improvement there. But the New Jersey thing, oh, man. Governor of New Jersey gave a little press conference today. You're going to want to hear this, but first you're going to want to hear about Zero Foxtrot. Did you know that today in Houston, the temperature is roughly 8,000 degrees? 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
0: It is the Jesse Kelly Show on a wonderful Tuesday. 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So the governor of New Jersey, Governor Sherrill, gave quite a press conference today. Just digest this.
21: Let me be clear. Donald Trump has zero credibility on the issue of election integrity. For the past 10 years, he's cried wolf and peddled bizarre conspiracy theories about fraud with no evidence. I saw the consequences of Trump's lies on January 6th. I was in the Capitol when he and his followers tried to steal the election and put the lives of hundreds of members of our law enforcement at risk.
0: Do you know what that press conference was about? We found out that 6,000 non-citizens were registered to vote, called it a glitch. 6,000 non-citizens registered to vote and some of them voted. They said the number was 400. Who knows what the actual number is, but 6,000 non-citizens registered to vote. Have you ever noticed that every single election irregularity, if we have to use that term, seems to favor Democrats in the United States of America? That's because they're not irregularities. This is a system of cheating that Democrats have been scaling up for a long time. It's not like Democrats cheating in elections and stealing elections is something brand new. It goes back to Tammany Hall in New York in the 1800s. This is something that has existed for a very, very long time. But what has happened is over the years, they have scaled up the operation as they've grabbed more and more control of cities, of states. They've made sure that the other side can't win. It's what communists do. Headline, Nicaragua's Ortega says never again for elections after two decades in power. Communists don't want elections, and they certainly don't want fair ones. Communists believe in power. And that is why they are so insanely evil on the topic of immigration. They have to sell it as we're being kind. Oh, we have to bring people here. In a state like Texas, they'll sell it as, well, I mean, it's what Jesus would want. But the communist just wants power. Did you see this story? 71-year-old Air Force veteran. 71 years old, Vietnam veteran. He was hanging decorations on his front porch. Just an old veteran fought for this country, hanging decorations on his front porch, and some barbarian from El Salvador just drove up and killed him. Yeah, Joe Biden brought that guy into the country on purpose. In case you think I'm over-exaggerating, the Biden administration actually got their hands on him. So it's not like the guy slipped across the border in the dead of night. We never knew he was there. They got their hands on him, and they released him into the United States of America. He then went on to butcher a 71-year-old patriot. I'm sure that's going to be a lovely funeral for his grandkids. Imagine the rage. Imagine the heartbreak. Democrats do this on purpose. And they all speak like this now.
1: So we can't allow ourselves to devolve into a society where we condone having a secret police. Would you want your daughter picked up on the street by a man with a mask on that's not properly identified, taken away to some place where you can't find your daughter until you get a lawyer? This is ridiculous.
0: You think he cares about anyone's daughter? That's all about power. You could sit and explain to Al Green, that's that guy's name. No, not the cool one. This is the congressman. You could sit and explain to Al Green till you're blue in the face about the crime statistics. You could explain about the murder, the rape, the robbery. You could explain the cultural destruction. But Al Green only knows power, only cares about power. And Democrats in the United States of America have figured out that the foreigner is the source of power. That's why they're so concerned about these foreigners.
15: There are also, these agents are getting disappeared. There are also a lot of immigrants who are getting killed and we don't even know about it.
22: Right.
15: You know, and that's the story I heard in Minneapolis. Because we need more witnesses on the ground. We need more Americans to show up. We need more members of Congress.
22: No, but why do you think more immigrants are getting disappeared or are getting killed and we're not aware of it?
15: Because the administration just covers it up and they want this story to go
22: away.
15: But
22: what makes you think this is happening?
15: Oh, because I heard very specific, detailed stories on the ground in Minneapolis when I was there.
0: Well, I've heard. He's very concerned. Yeah, these foreigners, they're getting killed. This guy's going to be the Democrat nominee in Michigan.
23: ICE has nothing to do with immigration. ICE has nothing to do with the southern border. ICE is about normalizing paramilitary force on our streets. ICE is about weaponizing the idea of immigration against the Constitution itself. ICE cannot be reformed. ICE cannot be retrained. ICE has to be abolished.
0: That's the Democrat Party now. No borders. No immigration enforcement at all. Certainly no deportation. America is open to every barbarian on the planet simply because they are brought in. And they vote Democrat. And what happened in New Jersey is exactly how they do it. They are registering illegals to vote. They are. Even if they don't vote in federal elections, oftentimes they can't because of the ID requirements, they are most definitely voting in state and local elections. They're registering to vote. They're even taking Social Security numbers of dead people. That's why you're always the old joke, you know, if, as soon as you die, you start voting Democrat. What's that actually about? Well, there's insiders who are selling these Social Security numbers of your dead grandma to the guy who just got here from Brazil. How do you think he's going to vote? Who do you think he's going to vote for? This is the lieutenant governor of Minnesota. Maybe their next governor?
2: And it is why I support ripping ICE apart and holding them accountable.
0: It is quite simple. And I have laid it out many times, before we get to, you know, fake protests, and I'm going to get to emails and other things, but it is unbelievably simple. With the mass deportation of foreigners, getting millions of foreign barbarians out of our country will shine again, and our country will completely reject the Democrat Party and reject communism, and we will be saved. If you grab these people and get them out, Democrats cannot win elections. They will not win elections. And these weenie Republicans, by the way, they'll start losing in primaries too. The entire country moves to the right. Also, let's just talk about it practically. The cost of every single thing in your life drops significantly if you get 100 million of these people out of our country. Can you imagine what home prices would do? Just rent on an apartment. Cost of a vehicle. Cost of health care. Jobs opportunities. As soon as America stops being an economic zone for every dirtball across the globe and starts being a nation again for American citizens, this country is going to sparkle like it never has before. With the mass deportation of foreigners, we cannot lose. And the flip side of that is this. If we keep, we don't even have to bring in more. If we keep all these people here, we cannot win. The Democrat Party, working with some elements of the GOP, they're going to make sure these people can vote. They're going to end up getting these people, well, they're already voting, but they're going to end up finding a way to get these people citizenship. They're going to keep taking your job. They're going to keep driving up the cost of everything in your life. And we all know who they're going to vote for every single time. They're going to vote for the party that brought them here and the party that's helping them steal now that they got here. We cannot win unless we get them out. It is the issue of our time. All right, I'm going to do some emails. In fact, I have one on this thing, these wussy Republicans. I'll get to it in just a moment. Before I get to that, let's get to you as a business owner and HR manager having to deal with friggin' insurance. Doesn't it suck? Doesn't it suck to have multiple insurance policies? Wouldn't this be a dream for you? If there was just one place you had to go, one person you had to talk to, and they'll go take care of all of it. Hey, I'll get you the right policy here. I'll get you the right policy there. And they'll make it simple. Hey, here's what you have. Here are your options. 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

It is the Jesse Kelly Show on a fantastic Tuesday. Remember, you can email the show, Jesse at jessekellyshow.com. Your love, your hate, your death threats. We have a bunch we still have to get to. None of the protests you've seen in your life are real. I'll get to that in a few. We have, well, it's just going to be a big show. Jesse, we have this fellow here in Louisiana who is running against Mike Johnson for Congress. He calls himself the Right Mike. He walked up to my booth at a local event and started his spiel. I could tell right away he had the same opinion of social workers as you do. I asked him if there was an illegal family in front of us, if he would deport them. He started heeing and hawing. I handed him back his brochure and told him I would never vote for him. The illegal family is taking housing, jobs, and resources from the families I am trying to help. He told me the families I'm trying to help are too lazy to work in the fields. I told him they wouldn't be if the government would stop feeding them. He stared at me in shock and said, as a Christian, he could not let his fellow Americans go hungry. I told him, as a Christian, I teach my fellow Christians to fish. He walked away with that remark. She requests the Frito Bandito, and yeah, I'm going to give it to her for that.

0: do. I want Pringles corn chips, I'll get them from you. 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Oh, I am the Frito Bandito. Give me Fritos corn chips and I'll be your friend. The Frito Bandito, you must not offend. Munch, munch, munch a bunch of Fritos.
1: So let's discuss this, shall we? Because this is going to be an uncomfortable topic, but we have to hash this out, because as we attempt to get all these foreigners out of our country, it's not only Democrats we are going to have to contend with. They're clearly Republicans, clearly many of them, state, local, federal, who are going to fight us on this. So let's nail down why this is. Remember, always remember, communism, it sees any organized religion as being a competitor. Wherever they take power, they will declare an open war on the organized religion. It's not complicated why we've talked about it many times before. They think it's a competing religion. You have to be loyal to the revolution, not loyal to what, pick your religion. And it's not specific really to anyone. Again, when Mao took over China, it's not just the Christians. It was the Buddhist temples, the everything else, all had to go, right? So whatever the organized religion is of that country, it presents the biggest obstacle to the communists' quest to power. Now, why is that? Let's pause on that for a second. Why is that? Because it gives people guidance on right, on wrong, and it tells people that there is a higher power they serve. That you're not just flesh and blood and nothing, that you are something, that you're a creation. It gives people a wonderful purpose. The communists cannot afford that. So they look at whatever that religion is and they look at it as a competitor and they immediately declare war on it. But that's a very difficult thing to do if that religion is prevalent enough in a nation. It's a very difficult thing to do. Like when the Bolsheviks took over the Soviet Union, immediately started butchering the Christians. But they had to slow that roll down at some point. They had to stop at some point because the people loved their church and they were going too far and they were going to have to pull back on it. But what to do? You can't achieve total power if you are competing with these religions, whatever the religion may be. You cannot get power. What do? You take it over. Oh, yeah, you're going to have to kill him and kill them, and that church is going to have to burn and kill them and definitely kill them. But this one, hey, this pastor's a weenie. Or just put it more simply, this pastor's corrupt. Do you want him preaching about the greatness of communism? Float him a couple bucks. Get him a nice house. He'll preach whatever we want him to preach. Long ago, the communists decided that at some level he had to infiltrate the church. Now, here in the United States of America, this has been going on hugely in really our two main different churches. I'm not talking about the denominations, white churches and black churches. White churches, sometimes, especially if you're in a big city, you'll see training flags flat out flying out front. But you can't do that in like Texas, right? That's not going to fly here where I live. So you know what you do? You get a big old 2,000-person mega church in the suburbs of Texas where people, you know, they love steak and America and things like that. And you get this skinny jeans-wearing dork of a pastor to get up and tell you, well, you know, Jesus would want to welcome these people here. It's what Jesus would want. Do you remember? Do you remember the story of the Good Samaritan? So we definitely should bring in every barbarian on the planet because of the story of the Good Samaritan. Don't you want to be like Jesus? Now, the black churches, they're a little bit different, but they push the exact same kind of communism, the exact same kind of poisonous communism. It's not all the black churches, by the way, and it's not all the white churches. I'm not saying that, but there's a large enough segment of them. This is what they've done. They infected and infiltrated the seminary. They have infected and infiltrated the churches. And now the whole point of it is weaken the Christian in the United States of America so he will not stand up and be bold and say things like, get these freaking people out of my culture. Well, I mean, I kind of feel that way, but Pastor Mark said on Sunday that it's not what Jesus would want. And I really want to go to heaven and I want to be like Jesus, but I'm, look, the Good Samaritan. It's real. Subversion. Infiltration and subversion is real. And you see it all across the Christian South, where I am happy I live. I moved here on purpose. This lady's story was in Louisiana. Guarantee that story I just told about Texas churches. It's in Alabama. It's in Florida. It's in Mississippi. It's in South Carolina, North Carolina. Chris is nodding his head because he has to go through this with the synagogues too. It's not just Christian church. Well, then, you know, hey, look, Torah says complete subversion. Complete subversion, and it's wrong. All right. We're going to talk about why none of the protests you've seen are real. A couple news stories about that. You need to be very, very wary about men who voluntarily put themselves around children. 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
21: Rise and shine, all of you in the Your Morning Show Nation. 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I'm Michael Del Giorno, honored to serve you. Jeffrey's got the sound. You're going to find ABBA and, or do you say ABBA? I always said ABBA.
22: ABBA, right? What do we need? Well, we need ABBA?
21: That's another one of those where half the world says ABBA. I say ABBA.
22: Biopic.
21: But Waterloo. Biopic. That is what the biopic. By the way, Snoop Dogg's is coming out.
22: What?
21: Isn't it amazing? You know, Snoop Dogg, pothead rapper, you know, for all those years. And now all of a sudden he's iconic. Everybody loves Snoop.
23: He is the original Prince of Cool, though.
21: But yeah, and you know, here's a guy that doesn't match any of the image, right? Still married after all these years to the same woman. That's going to be a great biopic or biopic, however you say it.
23: Oh, shizzle.
21: That's the extent of my Snoop Dogg understanding.
23: You can say faux shizzle at any time.
21: Anytime. Tropical Storm Bertha now appears to be headed for Louisiana. The U.S. launched its 11th straight night of airstrikes on Iran, and the president vowing that Pickaxe Mountain is coming soon as the bombing campaign continues. A former NFL kicker endorsed by the president, Jay Feely. Why do I remember him kicking for the Eagles?
23: I remember. For some reason, I'm thinking San Francisco, but I may be wrong. I'm probably wrong about that.
24: I think he kicked for a lot of teams.
21: Did he? Okay. Did he finish in Arizona? Or is that where he's from? Maybe that's where he's from. Jay Feely wins the Republican primary in Arizona, and the Socialist Democrats meet their Waterloo after a string of victories. And look where they happened. New York, not far from Mendani. Colorado, the District of Columbia. They meet their Waterloo in Arizona last night. Incumbent Greg Stanton, a strong supporter of Israel, that became one of the defining issues in the race, defeated Kai Newkirk. So that ends the streak for the Socialists. I'm sure they're not gone. And if you're just waking up, the Atlantic headline makes the comparison of the Socialist to a parasite headline. The DSA is a parasite, the left-wing faction hijacking the Democrat Party. I mean, we could play the rooster. We do that a lot. And again, I try not to make this show about me, but there are certain things that when you look at life through three clear lenses, a God who is yesterday, today, and forever, who inspired his word, which gives us a glimpse into his state and nature. That's a powerful lens. Geopolitical is a powerful lens. History is a powerful lens. And most people don't use that lens correctly. When you use all three, you see these things coming a mile away. If somebody were to ask me, well, how could you beat the Atlantic to recognizing it's a parasite? Are they listening to your show? Did they not realize this? They knew it all along. They've been playing you, and they're still playing you. They're playing you in this article. In this article, there's more cock-a-doodle-doos and references to Rahm Emanuel being a savior for the party. Now, I think what the left is trying to set up, what the establishment is trying to set up, is a death for MAGA and socialism in the next two election cycles. They want to get back to normal. Back to running things without you knowing it. And so they're going to play socialism for the devil it is. You're going to be so focused on that victory that you don't realize they're sending MAGA down the same dead man walking trail. Now, we've got I hate to do these. Whenever I do these, and I don't want to come back and do them, but this is Mark Thiessen in Sounds of the Day. Brett Baer says, look at some of these primaries. we have yet to come. Michigan, for example, the Senate race there, that could change the dynamic. So here's Mark Thiessen, a Democrat strategist. Listen to what his response to that is.
0: So the Democrats are experiencing what Republicans experienced a little while ago, which is a hostile takeover.
21: Whoa, stop right there. Here's a Democrat strategist equating Tea Party and Trumpism, MAGA, to socialism. The only thing they have in common is neither are new. Nobody went crazy when Ronald Reagan said, make America great again. I think three or four presidents have used that phrase. Only Trump.

0: John F. Kennedy and Donald Trump. One got killed and one has been attempted to be killed three times. And it's not over yet. When it comes to supplements, two things matter most. Do they work and can you trust them? 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When we're desperate and we need God and he's all we have, he's all we need. The minute we're restored, we suddenly think we can do it on our own again. 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Not one, not two, not three, but your top five stories of the day. And in about 15 minutes, we'll go to the White House and visit with our correspondent, John Decker. President met with the president of Lebanon, and he's off to Georgia today. What's he going to be doing in Georgia? You'll find out as your morning show continues.
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11: 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Heroes like U.S. Army Sergeant William Bernard McKenna, exposed to burn pits. 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
3: NBC News Radio, I'm Michael Kastner. President Trump will attend a dignified transfer today of four U.S. soldiers killed in Iranian attacks over the weekend. The solemn ceremony was originally set for Tuesday before it was postponed. The four U.S. service members will return in flag-draped caskets at Dover Air Force Base in Delaware. 19-year-old Isabella Gonzalez, 25-year-old Tyler Freehan, and 28-year-old Angel Rampersand were killed when an Iranian missile hit their sleeping barracks in Jordan on Friday. 30-year-old Michael Emmanuel Swinton died on Sunday while attempting to disarm a downed Iranian drone in Iraq. Tropical storm Bertha is moving steadily toward Louisiana. Bertha is currently about 45 miles east-northeast of the mouth of the Mississippi River and headed toward Louisiana's Bayou Country with sustained winds of over 50 miles per hour. This man says Grand Isle has been bracing for Bertha as it continues to rebuild after Hurricane Ida several years ago.
4: It takes you 5 years to get money from the federal government after a disaster hits you, and you just keep on pounding and you still work hard.
3: A tropical storm warning is in effect from the coast of Alabama to Morgan City, Louisiana, and a tropical storm watch has been extended to eastern Texas. Severe weather is slamming several parts of the country this week. More from Tammy Trujillo.
5: NBC News' Aaron McLaughlin reports that possible tornadoes formed in the New York City area on Tuesday.
6: The storm rolling through Manhattan with multiple tornado warnings west of the Big Apple and at least two reports of twisters in Morris County, New Jersey.
5: Tornado and flood watches were issued for more than 30 million people, stretching from New York City through Philadelphia and down into parts of the Mid-Atlantic. Powerful storms inflicted flooding, rain, and damage across multiple metro areas.
3: Michael Kastner, NBC News Radio. The State Department is warning Americans to stay alert as tensions between the U.S. and Iran continue to rise. More from Monica Nelson.
7: Officials say the security situation remains unpredictable and could escalate without warning. The department notes that U.S. diplomatic facilities have been targeted, including some outside of the Middle East. Americans traveling or living in the region are urged to use extra caution and prepare for possible travel disruptions. The State Department has issued a worldwide travel caution until further notice. I'm Monica Nelson.
3: A widow is announcing a lawsuit against a New York City building following the death of her husband due to Legionnaire's disease. In New York, Lizzie Rodaballe.
8: Ida Goldstein spoke about the outbreak on the Upper East Side that claimed the life of her 88-year-old husband, Robert.
9: For 2 weeks, I sat by his side in the Lenox Hill ICU. I watched him suffer on life support. every single day.
8: Goldstein was a retired Air Force veteran, and his widow claims he was in good health before he got sick. Over 76 people have been infected in the latest outbreak, according to city health officials, leading to at least 4 deaths. Goldstein plans on suing the building owner, arguing that her husband's death could have been prevented. I'm Lizzie Radabali.
3: YouTube star Mr. Beast is now married. The 28-year-old content creator announced on Instagram that he married his fiance, Thea Boysen, Tuesday at a private island owned by billionaire Richard Branson, and called it the best day of my life. Today's National Day is all about you and improving your sleep. More from Bree Tennis.
10: Today is National Hammock Day, used by over 4 million people in the U.S., and they're not just for campers. Sleep researchers at Healthline say the gentle rocking motion of a hammock puts you into a deeper sleep faster. Babies figure that out early on, and we can learn. Hammocks are coveted by pirates, beachcombers, even astronauts.
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12: There was an earlier blocker coming out of Federal Way on northbound I-5 near 260th that's left you with a very slow go from 320th into the area. On southbound I-5, just a little hesitation right around the Boeing Freeway, and then we're going to be busy as you pull away from Northgate and work to Lake City Way. 700 to Renton, 25 minutes. Renton to Bellevue, 13-minute drive. And that's traffic.
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0: And for adults with type 2 diabetes and known heart disease, Jardiance can lower the risk of cardiovascular death too. 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

0: Everett, we have a stall. This is going to be on southbound I-5, a little bit south of State Route 526. And that's traffic.
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6: From the Fox 13 Weather Center, I'm Stephen Kilbreath. Hot today. Temperatures will be in the mid to upper 90s throughout the Pacific Northwest. We're going to see temperatures in the upper 80s and low 90s near the water. But certainly warm and hot today. Relief is on the way, though, tomorrow.
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7: Well, excuse me. Welcome back in here to Clay and Buck. Brad in Texas wants to chat with us. Brad, you got an interesting background, buddy. Tell us what's going on here.
8: Hey, guys, thanks for having me on. Yeah, I'll be really quick here. Became Secretary of State in 2005. The first legislation I had introduced, passed, and signed was to require the use of paper ballots in Montana. That became really important in the election cycle of 2006. We had a tied House of Representatives, 50-50. The governor was a Democrat, and under Montana law, that meant control of the House went to the Democrats. So we had a tied House race in 2006. We took those paper ballots down to that district, sat around the table, and put each ballot in each stack until we were done. Three votes shifted to the Republican candidate, which shifted the control of the House of Representatives in Montana. So the point there is, obviously, voter fraud does not need to be rampant in order to have a huge impact. And then just real quickly, one other observation, and that is this, guys. Maintaining election integrity is absolutely critical, but what is even more important is for us to maintain the confidence that the American people have in the outcome of the process.
9: Amen. Thank you for the call, Buck. This is why one of the characteristics for conflict when it comes to warriors, when it comes to politics and everything else, it's not just impropriety, it's the appearance of impropriety. That's the legal standard. Why? Because if it starts to look like something is not on the up and up, the mere fact that people start to distrust it is a significant factor as well. This is why we've been hammering California's, I think, probably still counting votes from that primary. I don't think anybody could argue that the longer elections drag on and the more illegals we find who are casting ballots, again, 400 illegal voters that we know of in New Jersey, the less anyone can trust the outcome of any of the, these races.
7: This is why the Democrats usually end up just slinging insults on this stuff, because their argument is not sound.
9: Amen. Let me tell you, he was just talking about the legal process and what you do when you need to contest an election, when you go look at the paper ballots. Are you dealing with your own legal challenges right now? 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
1: Over a dozen people are facing charges after a major operation linked to the World Cup games in Seattle. The King County Prosecuting Attorney's Office on Tuesday announced the results of Operation Red Card, a multi-agency effort. A total of 17 people were arrested. Authorities were able to seize 12 firearms. Those arrested face a slew of felony charges. The FBI says the effort was made to help decrease violent crime in the Seattle area during the World Cup. And the prediction market company Kalshi may be out of business in the state, Brad Ford reports.
2: A King County Superior Court judge has found that Kalshi likely violates the Washington Gambling Act and the Consumer Protection Act by running an illegal gambling operation in the state. Kalshi allows customers to bet on future events. It calls them predictions instead of bets. Washington State Attorney General Nick Brown says Kalshi is in violation of Washington's Gambling Act. The court will issue a final order on August 5th. Kalshi can appeal.
1: I'm Monica Nelson.
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4: Watch for a crash reported in Federal Way on Highway 509 at 10th Avenue Southwest. The roadway is down to just one lane alternating through. Roadwork just south of Gorse on Highway 3 near Sunny Slope Road also has the roadway down to just one lane, causing backups in both directions. And roadwork going on in Seattle, northbound 5 over the Ship Canal Bridge as the two right lanes closed. That's causing slowing from Mercer. That's traffic.
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6: From the Fox 13 Weather Center, I'm meteorologist Abby Acone. High's extremely hot today in the mid-upper 90s, with light amounts of wildfire smoke lowering air quality slightly for some, and lightning possible later today with higher fire danger.
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18: At 25 now till the top of the hour, 800-941-SEAN, if you want to be a part of the program. Look, here's a hard truth. Numbers don't lie. And, you know, we've been tracking the price of the S&P 500. Gold and silver, if you look over the last 5 years between January 2022, May 2026 peaks, the results are pretty staggering. S&P 500 up a healthy 45%. Gold up 110%. Silver, a staggering 415%. I did not see that coming. So here's the question. Are you holding the right assets? This is where it is, you know, it literally pays to be diversified. When I first started to save money, somebody told me, just put a percentage of your savings in gold and silver. And I've kind of done it my whole life. 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I found them to be the best metals company out there. 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All right, so I don't think Linda wants me to say pimple one more time. I think Linda's very upset over the phrase pimple. I'm not, why when did you become, you know, sensitive Sally all of a sudden? Where did that come from?
19: I am not engaging.
18: What does that mean? That's a first too.
19: It's so gross.
18: Okay, have you ever had a pimple in your life? I mean, come on, be real.
19: Yes, but do we need to discuss it? It's so gross. Ew, gross.
18: Many levels. You of all people. I mean, if I were ever to allow...
19: What does that mean?
18: How many F-bombs do you think you drop a day? You're the only person for 10 years, you know, and running, tried to give up cussing for Lent, and you fail within an hour every time you try.
19: That's true, which is why this year I surrendered and I gave up chocolate.
18: Okay, which, by the way, was a layup for you and not a big deal. Let's stop. Let's, you know, give up the one thing that
19: successful.
18: Actually. Okay, so you can't give up the one thing that you just cling to. And I'm not buying, you sound like a liberal when you do this, because then you're saying that you have no control over yourself, and I'm not buying
19: it's
18: that.
19: It's the meanest thing you've ever said to me. Don't say that to me.
18: No,
19: again, please.
18: I'm saying it because it's true.
19: No,
18: if you
19: it's not
18: put
19: true.
18: Your mind, if you put your mind towards giving up, let's say just give up the F-bomb this time. Why don't we start with one word? We can move on from there. Why don't you give up
19: it's
18: that
19: impossible.
18: Word?
19: There's way too many liberals and they're far too annoying for me to give up any swearing. That's why
18: it
19: the baby Jesus asked me to do it.
18: Okay, liberals make excuses and you sound like a liberal. You're making an excuse.
19: I'm not making an excuse. I'm giving a reason. It's a very different thing.
20: How about the SAVE Act has passed, she'll give it up.
18: Oh my God,
19: I would totally give it up for the SAVE Act. Yes.
18: Okay, but so if you could give it up for the SAVE Act, you can't give it up for Jesus during Lent. What is up? What
19: That's
18: is wrong with you?
19: That's because during Lent, people tend to sin more, and then I get mad and I curse. But if I could save,
18: the United States
19: of America,
18: the SAVE Act passes. It's not. No, nothing will stop it because you choose not to.
19: What does John Solomon think? John, you're smart about everything. Am I right?
18: We're going to get to John in a second. I'm just saying.
19: I want John on my side. I need him.
21: I'm on Linda's side on this one.
19: Thank you, John.
18: You know, John, thanks a lot, man. Really? Seriously? Anyway, John Solomon, justthenews.com, founder, editor-in-chief, chief investigator, reporter. John, why are you standing up for this liberal rationalization that she cannot control herself?
21: Well, I don't think it's a liberal rationalization. It's liberals' fault that she can't control herself. That's really the real story here.
18: Okay, now you're blaming other people for her behavior. Oh, I'm sorry. I had to do heroin because liberals pissed me off so much that I needed a fix to numb the pain.
21: You got to admit, though, liberals are responsible for weaker election security. You can't. Yeah, that's a legitimate blame game, don't you think?
19: Amen.
18: By the way, I got to give John. I don't know what's gotten into you. I mean, this is my conclusion. John has been the last week, and we reposted, I think, a number of them, on fire, calling out the fake news media. You have been ripping these people. Now, John, well, yeah, they've earned it. But for all the years we were doing Russia, Russia, Russia, the Russian hoax, and, you know, the dirty disinformation dossier and the lost servers and, you know, 3.5 years deep dive and even, you know, anything that investigative thing that we've done, we've done it. You know, you've been the guy that breaks the most stories because you're the best reporter out there. And then now, all of a sudden, you're like pissed and you're calling them out by name. I don't recall you ever doing that before.
21: I'll tell you the personal experience because it really did affect me. And so, you know, I've always argued that journalism still has an important role and that maybe there's some good journalists left. I brought a bunch of journalists in the night before the president's speech and we showed them all the documents. We went through all the documents. We showed them factually that what the president was saying was 100% true, that the intelligence agencies had signed off on what the president would say in the speech. And then they all went out and made up stories. They just went out and made up stories. They ignored facts that the American people could benefit for. They tried to turn the speech into something it wasn't. And I have to admit, it finally wore out my last belief in journalism. There's just journalists don't want to do their job anymore. So I decided, well, I'll just blow the whistle a little bit. And that's what I've been doing.
18: Well, when you say facts, what you're saying is with the president and declassification is, and this was during his first term, this was after his first term, even into his second term. These are intelligence documents and other information that showed that our government knew, believed we had vulnerabilities on a lot of fronts, like illegal immigrants registered to vote, which I'm going to ask you about specifically in a minute, or the fact that the communist Chinese, this is not John Solomon saying it. It's not Sean Hannity saying it. These are declassified documents that say it. And they had no interest in the legacy media to cover the speech, never mind spend the time and actually read the documents that were declassified. That's what you're referring to.
21: Yeah, they had a pre-written narrative and they weren't going to let the documents get in there. Their pre-written narrative is that Donald Trump wanted to relitigate the 2020 election with this speech. And that's not what the president did. He looked forward and said, we've learned about things that go back to 2020, 22, 24, and they are vulnerabilities that we can close down and do good for the country. And we're going to do it. And he was very careful to lean forward in his speech and to provide a factual basis for what he was saying. And the media would not let him do it. They just
18: called. So let me be clear. He actually said there were vulnerabilities. And I don't recall him ever saying it happened. Do you?
21: No, he didn't. He didn't. He wasn't even about litigating. He said this is about the future, not the past. And then he went through what they learned, which is that starting in the January of 2020, the CIA was concerned that 5 separate foreign powers had the ability to breach our machines because of some vulnerabilities we left. Then he went into the fact that China bought, stole, and hacked 220 million voter registration files, a major breach, the largest breach of voter data in American history. And then third, that 220 million 280,000 non-citizens made it on the vote.
18: Illegals.
21: Yeah. And these are basically, well, they're not illegals. They could be legally here, but legally on the voter rolls. But in all those cases, he had actual data points. For instance, when someone checks the box saying I'm a non-citizen and they got on the voter roll, it's kind of easy to make the case that they're a non-citizen. Just ask New Jersey. They had to admit to that a couple of days ago. So he had these fact points that were irrefutable, enough so that the CIA, the NSA, all said, you know, we signed off on the president's speech. He's right. This is the truth. And the media would not look at those facts. They would not look at them. It drove me nuts.
18: And again, he never said it happened. He said it's a vulnerability. By the way, we shouldn't have vulnerabilities. Number two, the SAVE Act is about proof of citizenship and voter ID. Now, you referred to New Jersey. Now the DOJ has opened an investigation into New Jersey's voting registration system. The governor there, Mikey Sherrill, admitted, quote, that the motor voter program registered 6,600 non-citizens to vote. Now, the Assistant Attorney General for Civil Rights at the DOJ, Armeet Dhillon, posted a letter on X warning Sherrill, quote, Ensuring that U.S. citizens' votes are not illegally diluted by non-citizens' votes is of paramount importance. We therefore write to formally request additional information to assess New Jersey's compliance with various federal statutes as provided in our July 7th, 2026 letter to the Lieutenant Governor. And then Dylan requested the names and other information on these 6,600 non-citizens registered to vote, as well as similar information about 400 people that they've identified that were able to cast illegal votes in the state. So now this is a specific claim. What do we make of this? And I'm even told that it might be bigger than 6,600 when all said and done. Is that true?
21: That's true. The Homeland Security Department, matching those people who have Social Security numbers and other data that show that they are a foreigner, that they're not yet a citizen of America, are on the voter rolls based on a data match that the Homeland Security Department did. By the way, they've done it in cooperation with a lot of other states and found identical numbers. The states and the Homeland Security Department agree in cooperating states. New Jersey wasn't one of those cooperating states, so Homeland did it on its own. It found about 30,000 just in this first subset. So what happens is they put that number out Thursday night, and Mikey Sherrill comes out, the Democratic governor, say another conspiracy theory by Donald Trump. It wasn't. In fact, she acknowledged yesterday she knew last week that she had non-citizens on her voter roll. She just waited a few days after the president's speech to reveal it. What she's admitting to, 6,600 people who are foreigners got onto the New Jersey voter rolls, and because of that, 400 of them actually cast a vote. That's the largest block of foreigners ever known to have been voting in any election in American history. Certainly the largest conglomeration. But that may not be the total universe. There's still that other 24,000 that Homeland Security is looking at. But in her statement, the reason Harmeet Dhillon is likely investigating this is she made two claims. I knew about this last week. So the question is, if you knew about it last week, why did you call the president's speech disinformation? And two, she suggested that perhaps her predecessor, Phil Murphy, the former Democrat governor, knew about it because she lambasted him for not fixing this the last 2 years, thus implying that maybe they knew about it. If anyone in New Jersey state government knew that there were non-citizens on the rolls, or more importantly, had voted and didn't do something about it, it likely will result in criminal charges. So that's why the DOJ jumped in so quickly today. And I want to point out one other thing about Mikey Sherrill's statement, because it's something that we broke this morning. The French company that does the data work for the motor voter in New Jersey, and that's important to note, a foreign company is doing work on an American election process. But given that the company's respectable, I'm not going to pick on it, but it's an interesting factoid. But that company came out to say today what Governor Sherrill said yesterday, that there was some computer glitch that caused this. It's not true. Our software worked exactly the way it is. It was New Jersey that decided to leave these people on their voter roll, not our company, not our software. They directly contradicted the Democratic governor's first explanation for why these 6,600 made it, why these 400 voted. That is another red flag for the Justice Department when you see a governor and their contractor saying that they don't have the same story. So I think that's what's going on right now at DOJ.
18: All right. So now I would imagine New Jersey's probably not an isolated incident. Now, this is a guess, but I would imagine, you know, if the president says that there was information within our intelligence intelligence community of 250,000 illegals that are illegally registered to vote, that's probably a real number. That to me is a massive problem. China, 220 million people, and the president, you know, says these documents show that they have the names, addresses, phone numbers, party affiliation of 220 million Americans. Last time I checked, John Solomon, they're our top geopolitical foe.
21: They are. And the intelligence community, in a January 2020 document that the president was kind enough to declassify, laid out what a foreign power would do the second it got that information. One, it would go out and vote for people, and you'd show up at the poll and say, "Nope, you can't vote because someone voted for you already." Or two, they would change your voter registration to a different address. You'd show up with your voter ID, and they'd go, "Oh, no, that's not your address." Or three, they'd register you in another state, and you'd never know that you voted in another state. And four, they could take the information about you and then start targeting you and your friends to try to influence and change the way you thought about elections. They know that you might have voted in a Republican primary or a Democrat primary, so they might send you information to try to dissuade you of your political preferences. That's what the intelligence community assessed in January 2020. And they also assessed at that moment, at the beginning of the 2020 election, that voter registration data was the most vulnerable data in the system, that it could easily be hacked. And then a few months later, the acquisition by China of voter files began. It started with commercial sales, eventually moved towards hacking and other things. And by 2023, because the intelligence community basically kept silent about it, China had gotten 230 million voter files, basically all the adult voter files in America. At least the sum is equal to that or a little bit more. So the silence allowed China to succeed. And what President Trump laid out last Thursday was, here's how we're going to fix it going forward. That is why this is such an important revelation.
18: What do we do from here? How do we get this resolved and get this right? And I want integrity in the system. I don't want to cheat. I don't want any added advantage. I want integrity in our elections and confidence in results.
21: Yeah, well, that's exactly what the president said in his speech, and he laid out a plan. So plan part one is to close those vulnerabilities in the machines. There are things like programming code. They can be done quickly. Mark Wayne Mullen, the Homeland Security Secretary, laid out a specific plan of how states can get the machines patched and fixed so that there's no problems for the November 26th election. That installs confidence. The second thing is the best way to deal with voter identity theft, which is what basically China engaged in, is to have both a citizenship check and a photo ID. If you're at the poll and you have your photo ID, you're most likely going to be that person. Remember what the FBI told us last year, that they caught China trying to send in fake driver's licenses to help round up some fake votes for Joe Biden. That's a plot that the FBI investigated back in 2020. Well, if you have real voter ID and you have real identification, you're not going to be prey to a fake identification from China. So that citizenship check and that voter ID that's part of the Save America Act that's now in reconciliation bill, that's...
18: Yeah, I think, did we just lose John? Anyway, John Solomon, justthenews.com, founder, editor-in-chief, chief investigative reporter. Listen, you don't have to pay for Big Wireless. 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
18: All right, when we come back, we'll check in with all things Simple Man Bill O'Reilly. Steve Hilton is gaining ground in California. That's all coming up. And your calls, 800-941-SHAWN, straight ahead. I know the headlines move on, but the heartache and the aftermath of being hit by Iran and their proxies, you know, and the terror and the fight for survival, that does not go away. Iran, all these proxies continue to target Israel. Look what they're doing. 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People need the basics. 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And that's where our friends at the International Fellowship of Christians and Jews are needed. 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
0: 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I'm Chris Caraggio.
2: President Trump is in Georgia to spotlight his administration's affordability agenda. He's speaking in Marietta to promote Trump accounts, which provide a one-time $1,000 U.S. Treasury contribution for children born between 2025 and 2028. Trump will also appear with Republican candidates for governor and Senate. Tropical storm Bertha's center has made landfall in Louisiana with 45-mile-per-hour winds. Tropical storm warnings are in effect from the Florida-Alabama border to Morgan City, including New Orleans. Forecasters say Bertha could bring 1 to 4 inches of rain, flooding, storm surge, and dangerous rip currents along the Gulf Coast. The Secret Service is increasing security for Friday's rescheduled White House Correspondents' Dinner after an assassination attempt at the original event in April. Secret Service Director Sean Curran says the agency is operating in a heightened threat environment. The event has been moved to the Waldorf Astoria with a smaller guest list and enhanced security. A preliminary hearing for singer David is entering its second day in downtown Los Angeles. State and federal criminal defense attorney Manny Medrano says it's unusual for a preliminary hearing to take place only about 3 months after a defendant was arrested.
5: This is really the speed of light to get a case like this of a high-profile nature to the preliminary hearing stage.
2: It'll determine if there's enough evidence for the singer, whose real name is David Burke, to stand trial on charges of murdering a 14-year-old girl. David appeared in court wearing an orange jail uniform and restraints. The judge allowed Burke's handcuffs to be removed so he could take notes and drink water, but denied a request to remove his shackles. During the hearing, prosecutors showed photos of the dismembered and decomposing body of the victim, Celeste Rivas Hernandez. The girl's parents were in the courtroom but are not expected to testify during the preliminary hearing. Avengers Doomsday is already bringing in millions from advanced ticket sales. The latest Marvel Studios film earned $16.5 million in its first 24 hours on sale. The movie opens December 18th. I'm Chris Caraggio, NBC News Radio. The House has passed a short-term bill that would put off debate over government funding until after the November elections. A continuing resolution was passed yesterday that would keep the government funded until early December. The bill comes just days before lawmakers are set to leave Washington for the August recess. Government funding was set to run out on September 30th. Canada is canceling its joint celebration with the U.S. over a new bridge linking Ontario and Michigan. The Gordie Howe International Bridge is scheduled to open to traffic on July 27th between Detroit and Windsor, Ontario. A ribbon-cutting ceremony with U.S. officials was planned for Friday, but a Canadian official said yesterday that it would be inappropriate to proceed with a celebratory event between the two countries in light of the recent trade action threatened by President Trump. Monday, Trump announced a 50% tariff on a wide range of Canadian imports. The U.S. has reported the most measles cases in 35 years, with more than 5 months still left in 2026. Michael Kastner reports.
6: According to data from Johns Hopkins University's U.S. measles tracker, the country has reported 2,295 cases as of Tuesday, which surpasses last year's total and is the highest annual count since the disease was eliminated in the U.S. in 2000. This year's total is still far off from reaching 1991 levels, when more than 9,600 cases were reported before vaccines drove the disease to record lows. CDC data shows more than 90% of infections occurred in people who were unvaccinated or whose status was unknown.
2: Elon Musk is vowing to create an AI version of the Odyssey that is historically accurate. The tech billionaire has been a vocal critic of the new adaptation by director Christopher Nolan because of its diverse casting. On X yesterday, Musk declared before this year ends, his chatbot Grok Imagine will make a full-length movie of the Odyssey that is historically accurate and true to the art of Homer. The new film based on the Odyssey has so far made about $265 million in its first week. I'm Chris Caraggio, NBC News Radio.
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7: Roadwork in Kenmore eastbound Highway 522 has the left lane closed approaching 96th Avenue. Much of a crash reported in Redmond, westbound Highway 202, Redmond Falls City Road at 204th Place. The right lane there is blocked. Roadwork in Seattle, northbound 5 as you tap the brakes between Brewster Street and the Ship Canal Bridge, where the two right lanes are closed for roadwork. And the Hood Canal Bridge, currently closed for drivers and open for marine traffic. That's traffic.
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3: From the Fox 13 Weather Center, I'm meteorologist Abby Acone. Highs extremely hot today in the mid to upper 90s, with light amounts of wildfire smoke lowering air quality slightly for some, and lightning possible later today with higher fire danger.
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people. I want the Mexican elite to care about the Mexican people, the Canadian elite to think about the Canadian people. I want people cared for and people living under, I was about to say good government, but I mean, is there such a thing? As good of a government as they could possibly have. I do want that for everybody. For Africa, those freaking people, they can't seem to find a good government in that place. Ever since they ran Rhodesia out of the place, it's been dictatorship and torture and civil war and think how many people live currently and have lived in Africa and never tasted freedom, never tasted any kind of a decent life at all. And I don't like that. I want them to live under, I do, but I have a lot of work to do here, and so do you. I just do. I don't have the emotional bandwidth, and I don't have enough care in me to sit and stress about what's going on in the Israeli government. I saw some poll today, a 64% chance that Netanyahu gets bounced out of, but okay, whatever, whatever. I'm not saying that's how you have to feel. Don't care. I think every government should prioritize its own citizens first, second, third, fourth, fifth, sixth, seventh, eighth, ninth, and tenth. And maybe at 11, you can start worrying about someone somewhere in another part of the planet. But my government is supposed to be just for me and for you. It's supposed to be for us. All right. Brandon Gill had another doozy today. We're going to have to let the man have his say. Hang on.

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